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1: Being a good citizen, staying informed, voting, serving when necessary.
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3: Patriotism is caring for your country and following the Constitution.
4: Patriotism to me right now means wanting us to actually see each other again. You know, not to agree on everything, but at least be willing to listen without immediately assuming the worst in each other. I think it also means caring about truth. Like really caring about it, not spreading things just because they fit what we already believe, but taking a second to ask, is this real? Is this helping? Being able to say what we think, but also being open to being questioned, challenged, and even sometimes when we're wrong. But at the end of the day, patriotism feels less like a slogan and more like effort.
5: Hearing from everyone who called in, it's clear that people have strong feelings about patriotism these days, and that there are really different interpretations of what that word means. For the founders of this nation, patriotism meant standing up to a tyrannical king and declaring independence from him and from Great Britain. The document they signed on July 4th, 1776 is, in a way, America's birth certificate and a blueprint for democracy and freedom. But perhaps its most famous statement, all men are created equal, did not apply to all men who were living in America at the time, and definitely did not apply to any of the women. That is a truth that is self-evident. On this episode, we're celebrating America's 250 years by reflecting on that statement and telling stories of people who were not recognized as equal at the country's founding, but who fought to make America better. We begin in Massachusetts, around the time the Declaration of Independence was signed, with a woman who would test whether democracy was a promise or a lie. Mother Jones correspondent Garrison Hayes has a story.
6: Let's be real. Most of the men who signed the Declaration of Independence owned slaves, and the hypocrisy of that is impossible to ignore when we're talking about the Founding Fathers, equality, and the 4th of July. It's an uncomfortable fact. But here's another important fact. People began working to end slavery and to fulfill the promise of equality since the moment the nation was founded. One was an extraordinary woman named Elizabeth Freeman. She was born into slavery in 1744.
7: Elizabeth Freeman is somebody who has kind of loomed pretty large in my imagination ever since I first learned about her.
6: Aaron Haynes is the editor at large of The 19th, an independent newsroom focused on gender, politics, policy, and power. Aaron wrote a story about Elizabeth Freeman for a series she's doing on America's 250th anniversary. She argues that Elizabeth Freeman's brave pursuit to be recognized in the words of the Declaration of Independence should cement her as one of America's founding mothers. It's an inspiring piece of hidden American history, and if you're anything like me, you're probably wondering why you haven't learned about Elizabeth Freeman sooner.
7: So Elizabeth Freeman is an enslaved woman at the time of, you know, the kind of emerging American Revolution, who went by Mumbet. And the family that she worked for, the master of that house, would have dinners with other, you know, prominent men in Massachusetts. And they would talk. They would talk about revolution. They would talk about, you know, really some of the ideas that became the founding ideals of America, of the United States. And so one of those people, Mumbet, overhears talking about freedom, talking about equality, talking about liberty. His name was Theodore Sedgwick. He was a lawyer, and he was a friend of the man who enslaved her. And, you know, enslaved people oftentimes are doing labor, but they're treated as invisible, quite frankly, by the people that are in that home. Now, Mumbet, like other enslaved people who are present at America's founding in 1776, here

0: those words and realizes that even though the people that wrote those words didn't mean for them to apply to her, she absolutely understands that those words do apply to her.
1: A few years later, in 1780, Massachusetts adopts a new constitution. It includes the phrase, quote, "All men are born free and equal." Elizabeth Freeman knows that this statement, just like the one in the Declaration of Independence, contradicts her legal status as an enslaved woman. She thinks there might be a chance that the lawyer, Theodore Sedgwick, agrees with her, and that he might even help her. So she makes the brave choice to slip away from her enslavers, the Ashley family, and walks several miles to the Sedgwick house.
0: What happens is she goes to Theodore Sedgwick and says to him, you know, did you mean these words that you said that are in the Massachusetts Constitution? And if you mean them to be true, then I need you to take up my case and argue that I should be free. And so he agrees to do that.
1: The connection she makes with Sedgwick is unique. For a white lawyer to take an enslaved black woman seriously as a legal client, to represent her in court and help her win her freedom, well, that was different. Sedgwick had never even litigated a case about slavery before this one. He had even owned slaves himself.
0: I mean, for her to go to this white man who is friends with the person that is enslaving her, and for her to ask him for help, what a risk she was taking. He could have said no. He could have told her enslaver what she had done, but instead he decided to take up her case and to help her argue for her freedom. Like, that is extraordinary, and it definitely was not something that was typical of that time. But there were many enslaved people who heard the words of the Declaration of Independence, who heard the words of those early states and their establishing their constitutions, and understood that slavery was in direct conflict with those words.
1: Freeman's lawyer, Theodore Sedgwick, took those words so seriously that he enlisted the help of another lawyer, a guy named Tapping Reeve, the founder of one of America's earliest law schools. To bolster their case, they added another person enslaved by the Ashley family, a man named Brom, as a plaintiff, and they sued. The court case, known as Brom and Bett v. Ashley, was heard in August of 1781 by the county court in Great Barrington.
0: Elizabeth Freeman was not somebody that would have been able to argue on her own behalf as an enslaved person. And so she needs Theodore Sedgwick to do that, to argue in front of this court. He does that. Mumbet does not take the stand or argue for herself in any way. He represents her.
1: Sedgwick and Reeve argue that the state constitutional provision that all men are born free and equal should effectively abolish slavery in the state of Massachusetts. Sedgwick is very persuasive.
0: He is laying out the argument that, you know, per the Massachusetts Constitution, that she should be a free woman. And so that argument was successful. And so Mumbet becomes the first enslaved person to, with the help of this lawyer, argue for her freedom successfully. She becomes a free woman in Massachusetts. And it's at that point that she changes her name to Elizabeth Freeman, because that represented her new status. Her enslaver, the Ashley family, you know, had considered appealing, but actually ended up not doing that. And so she becomes a free woman. She actually ends up working for the Sedgwick family. She was a midwife. She was a caregiver in the Sedgwick home for many years, and but also was able to continue to live in her community as a free person. And that was a point of pride, not just for her, but also for many of the Black people who were also in that community in Massachusetts.
1: Elizabeth Freeman's case rippled far beyond her own freedom.
0: People at the time were absolutely paying attention to Elizabeth Freeman's case because it was so groundbreaking. And also just the idea that the Massachusetts Constitution, for example, was at odds with slavery at the time. And so eventually that leads to the abolition of slavery in Massachusetts, the Declaration of Independence, and kind of the founding words of that document and other state constitutions become really the basis for the argument for ending slavery in other colonies as well. Elizabeth Freeman's example should inspire all of us, right? She is somebody who heard the words of the Declaration, knew that they were real in her life, and argued for that to be true. And in doing that, made not only her own life better, but expanded democracy for more of the people who were present in the country at that time. And so that really is what all of us can do. Elizabeth Freeman was an enslaved person. She wasn't an elected official. She wasn't a person of prominence, but she knew that she could make a difference. And so what does that mean for all of us, right? Who maybe did not have life as hard as Elizabeth Freeman did as an enslaved person, but who recognize when something is wrong in our democracy, when we see the country not living up to the Declaration of Independence, what can we do about that? All of us can do something. She was quoted later saying, and I'm paraphrasing here, you know, it would be worth it for her to have 1 minute of freedom than to live her entire life as an enslaved person.
1: Elizabeth Freeman, a founding mother of the United States of America, died in 1829, and she was buried in the Sedgwick family plot in Stockbridge, Massachusetts. The Sedgwicks had her tombstone inscribed with these words: "She was born a slave and remained a slave for nearly 30 years. She could neither read nor write, yet in her own sphere, she had no superior or equal. She neither wasted time nor property. She never violated a trust nor failed to perform a duty. In every situation of domestic trial, she was the most efficient helper and the tenderest friend. Good mother, farewell."
2: That story was from Mother Jones correspondent Garrison Hayes. You can read Aaron Haynes' article about Elizabeth Freeman at the 19th.
3: This is Tanisha Christie. Real patriotism to me is being committed to the truth, even when it's uncomfortable. It's refusing false narratives. It's staying in the work of building something better, not pretending we already have it. Because what could really make this country great and a model to the world is the willingness to become. Because we all bleed red.
2: When we come back, we meet the descendants of the first people to lose their lands to the colonists.
4: We've suffered tremendously at the hands of what is now our federal government. And I mean, it's hard to get that warm, fuzzy feeling about 250 years of this.
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2: From the Center for Investigative Reporting and PRX, this is Reveal. I'm Al Ledson. Today, we're looking at the people who were left out of that famous phrase from the Declaration of Independence: all men are created equal. It's a Sunday afternoon at the Upper Mattapani Tribal Center in Eastern Virginia. 10 people are gathered on a grassy field. Mark Rainbow Walker, an elder from the nearby Pamunkey tribe, leads the group in prayer.
11: Blessings today. Ahon Kamanasi, creator of all things beautiful, thank you for gifting us with such a lovely blue sky day.
2: The people are here to play an ancient Native American game called shinny. They're divided into two teams. Each player holds a stick made of hickory and shaped like a shepherd's crook. They score by hitting a ball between goalposts.
11: You guys play fun, hard, and accurate. Be swift like the deer and sharp like the hawk. Uh-oh.
2: And with that, the game starts. Mark sends a hand-woven ball about the size of a softball high above the heads of two players. They scramble to hit it to their teammates. The ancestors of these players were among the first Native people to encounter English colonists back in 1607 at what would become Jamestown. Back then, tribes here were part of an alliance called the Powhatan Confederation. These tribes helped the settlers fend off starvation during their first year. Their chief was the father of the famous Pocahontas. But the years that followed this first encounter brought enormous suffering for the tribes in this part of Virginia. They were the first to be displaced by the British, their lands taken through brute force, broken treaties, and forced marriages to indigenous women who held land and power within their tribes. Some Native Americans fought in the Revolutionary War, yet the Declaration of Independence referred to them as merciless Indian savages. Many tribes went into hiding after the nation's founding, and the U.S. government tried to eliminate their language and culture. This game, shinny, disappeared for centuries.
12: Oh, good finish! Yay!
13: Nice
12: good
13: nice
12: job, Mark. We look back post.
14: About 3 years ago, was looking for just something athletic for the kids around here to do amongst the tribes and kind of something to bring the tribes together.
2: TJ Tuppence is a citizen of the Upper Mattaponi tribe.
14: And when I was doing the research and looking back through old diary journals and stuff from Jamestown and Williamsburg, and they speak of a crooked stick that was used to drive a ball between two upright goals. My friend Martin and I kind of took all the journal entries and all the documentation we could find, and we reconstructed the game to the best way we knew how.
2: Men, women, girls, boys, even elders play shinny on Sundays. And as long as you can score with your shinny stick, just about anything goes.
14: Absolutely everything is used but your hands. And whatever level of physicality you really want to bring is how brave you're feeling that day.
2: Bringing back shinny is a part of a larger effort by the Upper Mattaponi tribe to reclaim its culture, history, and language. One of the people involved in that effort is TJ's cousin, Connor Tuppence. Connor's in law school. He's a delegate to the National Congress of American Indians. And as America marks its founding, he brings us the story of how his nation is slowly recovering from its first encounter with colonists more than 400 years ago and reasserting its sovereignty and identity. Here's Connor.
15: Our ancestors in Virginia have been traced back to at least 15,000 years ago. We didn't have a written language, so we told stories. But since colonization, those stories were suppressed and almost disappeared. Artifacts of our ancestors are still scattered throughout Virginia, mostly on private lands. We still live in the Tidewater region, close to the Mattaponi River. Standing on the banks of that river is my chief, Frank Adams. He's tall, with a braid down his back that reaches his waist. He's played an important part in my life, teaching me a lot about deer hunting, fishing, and being an outdoorsman.
16: On this river, there are two tribes, the Mattaponi Reservation and the Upper Mattaponi people. And at one time, we were all the Mattaponi tribe, and then they formed the reservation.
15: This was one of the very first reservations created by the English colonists in the 1600s. The idea was to control our ancestors by keeping them in a confined space.
16: And what I understand of our history is that some people were okay to be on the reservation, and some people didn't like the concept of being on a reservation. If you step over the line at the reservation, you were fair game to be shot.
15: Creating that reservation split our tribe in two. Some people chose to stay, but my ancestors moved upriver, away from the English, and eventually became the Upper Mattaponi tribe.
16: I consider the Mattapani Reservation a sister tribe because we're all kin. But my ancestor said, I don't like the idea of living in the projects or living on a reservation.
15: And the oppression didn't stop after America was founded. The U.S. government enacted policies to strip us of our land and identities. Many tribes were confined to reservations. Generations of children were forced into Indian boarding schools, where they were punished for speaking their language and praying. In Virginia and along the East Coast, some tribes like mine tried not to stand out. But eventually, we were forced to assimilate into American culture in order to survive. Then, our tribes in Virginia faced another threat.
16: Well, the Racial Integrity Act, you can Google it, Racial Integrity Act of 1924, was really our trail of tears.
15: The Racial Integrity Act was a Jim Crow law that erased our identity from Virginia state records. When we registered births, deaths, and marriages, or enlisted in the military, the word Indian was crossed out and replaced with colored or Negro. We call this paper genocide.
16: Things were so harsh in Virginia that so many of our cousins and uncles and aunts and sisters and brothers moved away. They left Virginia just so they could get a decent job and or educate their children. I remember my mother telling me how when her aunt moved to Philadelphia and they packed the car and with a little bit they could get in the automobile, they drove away with the kids hanging out the windows by and crying. So I call it our trail of tears.
15: A few years after Virginia passed the Racial Integrity Act, Molly Adams, the wife of the Upper Mattapani chief at the time, wrote a letter to the governor to protest the law. That letter was discovered a couple years ago in the archives of the Library of Virginia. In early June, a group of us drove to Richmond to see it. With me are two of Molly's grandchildren, our assistant chief Lou Ratchford and former chief Ken Adams. The library sits behind the state capitol above the James River. Inside are papers from the state's first governor, Patrick Henry, and one of 12 surviving copies of the U.S. Bill of Rights. On the second floor, we come to a security checkpoint.
13: Yes, it does. Got a kind of big belt buckle there, sir. Don't pull the belt off. Just a moment, please.
15: After Ken finally gets through security, we head to the archive room where we meet Ashley Ramey Craig, a specialist with the library. She's waiting for us with a cardboard box filled with folders. In one of them is the original letter written by Ken and Lou's grandmother when she was nearly 50 years old.
17: Now, let me...
18: What year was that, Lou?
17: It was in 1930.
18: Okay.
17: And you would have to know my grandmother to be able to understand why she would write this letter, because she was feisty, very much so.
15: The five-page letter is yellowed. It's written in pencil, and the handwriting leans way to the right. On the last two pages, Molly has drawn scenes of Pocahontas and Indians.
17: She drew pictures. Look at that. Can you imagine?
15: Lou wants to read it out loud, but the writing's hard for her to make out. So Ashley reads it instead.
19: I'm sorry to my heart for my children, Dr. Walter Plecker, Mr. Powell, and Major Ernest Cox. I cannot see what they have against the Indian race so much that they are always hammering on them.
17: And this is the letters that she got back after she submitted the letter to the governor.
15: The Virginia governor's reply is unsigned. It says, your letter of January 20th is received. I'm a friend of the Indian, and I will do anything I can for his interest, consistent with the public welfare. Lou and Ken grew up during the 40s and 50s, when the Racial Integrity Act was still in place. But within the family, it almost never came up.
20: And it wasn't any everyday conversation about the racial integrity. No. Matter of fact, I didn't even really know about it until I was 40 years old.
17: I didn't hear about it until I was older as well. And I understand where Grandma Molly was coming from, because the Racial Integrity Act, it stated that in Virginia, there were no Indians in Virginia. And that's how egregious it was. And so as a result of that, and Ken is right, that was not something we talked about. We didn't talk about how hard times were. We just went ahead and lived our life, and we supported each other as people, And now we're faced with the fact that this document does exist. I asked Ashley a couple of years ago, is there any way that I could have the original document that my grandma Molly wrote and that the library could have a copy of it? She told me no.
15: At this point, you understand that Lou is very much her grandma's granddaughter. She's determined to have that letter for our tribe.
17: What I would like is the original document because it's a historical document of our tribe.
15: Ashley suggests we talk with the state librarian and the state archivist to see if there's some kind of way to preserve the letter and display it respectfully. I suggest that we work out a co-curation agreement so the library can exhibit the letter, but ownership would go to the tribe. Every step we take to bring something back to the tribe takes so much effort and time. It wasn't until the 1960s civil rights era and a landmark Virginia court case that went to the Supreme Court that the Racial Integrity Act was finally eliminated. Getting rid of that act opened the door for tribes in Virginia to seek federal recognition, which is a complicated process where you have to compile an enormous amount of research and documentation, which is very expensive. Federal recognition is a huge deal, and our tribe got it in 2018. That's allowed us to reclaim something else that's really important to us. Land.
16: And there's a doctor's office we're driving by right now, the Avelet Wellness Center.
15: Chief Adams takes us on a drive along a rural highway to point out some of the property that the tribe has bought back. There's a dental clinic, a pharmacy, and a health clinic.
16: One of our first things after becoming federally recognized was we realized that one, the danger of COVID and the lack of medical facilities in our community. So we decided that one of our first actions would be to open a clinic that would take care of our tribal citizens. So we treat all federally recognized tribes in our facility free of charge, but we also open to the public, to the community. This area was basically a doctor desert until we opened our facility.
15: Since federal recognition, Chief Adams says we've rematriated about 2,000 acres of our ancestral homelands. We say rematriated and not repatriated because in our culture, women owned property, not men.
16: Well, we're going to get off and walk to the river now.
15: Our last stop is an 855-acre stretch of land along the Mattapani River. We purchased it about 3 years ago with a federal grant. Chief Adams pulls up to a spot along the river where our ancestors used to hunt and fish, and we still do today. It's one of my favorite places.
16: I'm going to have them build a kayak launch right here.
15: There are river otters, beavers, and herds of deer.
16: And then you can see right here, it looks like a turtle laid its egg. Dug them up and found them, ate them.
15: You can see osprey and bald eagles diving for fish in the ponds left over from a sand and gravel mine. A great horned owl swoops past us, gliding up into the branch of a tall pine where it hides. There's so much going on here, but the quiet that greets us is deafening. Since federal recognition, our tribe has recovered so much, but it's a battle every time.
16: The battles we have now, I mean, how the history is taught in public schools is an ongoing battle. We have accepted that the people that write the books are embarrassed to tell the truth of some of the things that their ancestors did. So we've accepted that. We try to educate our youth a little differently. But the battles we face now is economic independence. We're battling to become not dependent on federal grant monies that can flow or stop, depending on who gets elected into office, projects that you spend years building just die on the vine because the funding is ended. So, you know, if we got our own economic development, then we can move forward with things that we really want to do. And the big fish just jumped in the water right there. But I lost my train of thought. But it seems like as the tribes venture into things, there's always some pushback from the localities, from the state of Virginia.
15: Recently, our tribe has joined other tribes in Virginia to stop development of the birthplace of our ancestors' political and spiritual leader, Wahun Seneca, chief of the Powhatan Confederacy. It was under his leadership that the tribes helped colonists survive their first year here. Chief Powhatan's birthplace is now a 530-acre farm where a developer wants to build a new suburb. For us, that would be desecration. A number of artifacts have been discovered there, and we maintain that our ancestors still rest there today.
16: The United States is famous for saving birthplaces of important people. And nobody's even saying that. Hell, this was a great man. I mean, it's a sacred property. And if you do it for George Washington or Thomas Jefferson, you certainly ought to do it for the paramount chief who met the settlers and didn't declare war immediately, but helped feed them and teach them how to live on a strange land.
15: Tribes like ours are constantly having to remind state and local governments that we are sovereign nations and that they need to work with us on these issues. We're also trying to educate the public that's often been taught the wrong history of our tribes, or none at all. And we're working to relearn that history and culture ourselves, including our language, in our traditional game, shinny. Here's Sequoia Fortune, a citizen of the Rappahannock tribe.
18: This is really important to have spaces where we can come out and express like who we are, that we've been here, we have rights and things like that. That a lot of people don't get that history, you know. They see us out there dressed up or in the powwow circle or drumming or dancing, and that's all well and good and that's nice, but you know, there's real people out here living their lives. And 250 years of America is a short time compared to thousands of years of indigeneity.
15: That milestone, 250 years, and the 4th of July celebrations happening around the country bring up complicated emotions for many of us, including my chief.
16: I tell a lot of my native friends who live out west that, look, we held white man off for 250 years before y'all ever saw him. So, yeah, We've suffered tremendously at the hands of what is now our federal government. So, I mean, it's hard to get that warm, fuzzy feeling about 250 years of this.
15: In the Declaration of Independence, the tribes were referred to as merciless Indian savages. I think we've come a long way from, we as Americans have come a long way from putting those labels to groups of people, specifically to tribal nations. However, there's still so many narratives today, harmful narratives that we fight about. And we really try to ensure that, you know, the correct narratives, the right history, all those things are told, but it's about changing that mindset. I don't think that people still refer to us, you know, widely as merciless Indian savages, but I don't doubt that there's those out there that would. And there's still that element of resistance when it comes to protecting our culture, our values, our ways of life, our sovereignty. There's still so many challenges. We still think about it as an active fight.
2: That story was from Connor Tuppence, a citizen of the Upper Mattaponi tribe. 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She also produced the Tribal Truth series, which you can find wherever you get your podcasts. In a moment, the long and still ongoing struggle for women's equality in America. 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

0: Good evening, I'm Dave Kitchell. Thank you so much for joining us and supporting us here at 88.1 FM, WVPE. And as we go to the holiday weekend, look to the forecast and look to the skies, because that thunderous sound in the distance may not be fireworks. We're having pop-up shower activity on Saturday, Sunday, Monday, and Tuesday. We'll have no showers on Wednesday, but lots of chances for thunder showers between now and then. So be safe out there and enjoy America's 250th birthday.
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4: 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I'm Al Letson.
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4: Today, of course, American women have the right to vote, own property, and go to college. But it didn't start out that way.
11: Forward together, backward never.
4: And still, the battle over legal protections for women's rights continues.
12: What do we want?
13: ERA! When do we want it?
12: Now!
4: Which is why I wanted to talk to Julie Sook. She's a law professor at Fordham University and an expert on the history of women's long fight for equality in this country, and the author of the book, We the Women, The Unstoppable Mothers of the Equal Rights Amendment. Julie, thanks so much for coming on to the show.
14: Thank you for having me.
4: So can you take me back to 1776? What rights did men have that women did not?
14: So, well, not all men in 1776 in the United States had these rights. But I would say the most important for which the revolution was fought was the right to property. Women couldn't vote. Women couldn't enter into most professions. Married women couldn't hold property, couldn't sue or be sued in their own name. And if all men are created equal, and men is a term that is not really just supposed to mean men, but all human persons are created equal. What it means to take that seriously goes far beyond just getting rid of a king.
4: How would you describe the role of women in colonial society?
14: Generally, women were considered not to be rights bearers. So if you look at, for example, a very famous quote, Abigail Adams telling John Adams, her husband, as he was going to the Continental Congress in 1776, remember the ladies. What she meant when she said, remember the ladies, is try to figure out a way to set up our political institutions so that husbands don't have complete, unfettered power over their wives. She says all men would be tyrants if they could. And this did not lead to women's rights being included in our founding documents. But the fact that she said that suggests, of course, that women during that time were completely at the mercy of their husbands.
4: So it took a really long time for women to get the most basic right of any citizen in a free democracy, the right to vote. What took so long?
14: What took so long was that the people who held power resisted it. And they resisted it because having patriarchy in which women had no voice actually benefited the men who ran the institutions. And I would say that by the time women finally got the right to vote in 1920, it was because, not just because there were a lot of men who didn't want patriarchy anymore, but because we were in World War I and the women's movement very strategically decided that they were going to support the war effort. And it made many politicians think that it was useful to have women's vote to support policies that they wanted. So we get the 19th Amendment to the U.S. Constitution in 1920, and that basically says that people cannot be denied the right to vote on the basis of sex. And of course, interestingly, it just says you can't be denied the right to vote on the basis of sex. It doesn't say all people, including women, have a right to vote.
4: So what are some of the milestones since the Declaration of Independence on women's path to equality?
14: Well, I think one of the things that's really huge is the abolition of slavery in the United States. And of course, we had to fight a civil war. But certainly, it's really the movement to abolish slavery that gets people thinking that the position of women within the family and the dominion of husbands over wives is something like slavery. The idea that there's like a whole class of people who have no rights and who have no voice in the political system and are basically existing at the mercy of their husbands or fathers, that's something that's at odds with a world in which you believe all human persons are created equal and therefore deserve a voice in our politics.
4: You wrote a book about the Equal Rights Amendment. I think the ERA is something that a lot of people are familiar with, but maybe don't know much about it. So tell me, what is the Equal Rights Amendment and what's its status?
14: The Equal Rights Amendment is a constitutional provision that would guarantee that equality of rights can't be denied by the United States or by any state on account of sex. And so if you think about that, it's just a provision in the Constitution that say that everybody has equal rights, including women. And most constitutions around the world that were written in the 20th century have a provision like that. If you think about the basic rights that you would want to see in a constitution, like the right to free speech, the right to freedom of religion, the right to of men and women to be equal is something that in the modern era is considered one of those basic constitutional rights. Now, we have one of the oldest constitutions in the world. Our constitution was written in 1787. And as we discussed earlier, women were not considered bearers of equal rights at that time. And so the Equal Rights Amendment was actually introduced in 1923. It was proposed right after the Women's Suffrage Amendment in 1920, thinking that's the next logical step. First, you say women have the right to vote, kind of, and then you say that equal rights can't be denied on account of sex. But Congress didn't vote for it, that amendment. And in the United States, under the Constitution, you need 2/3 of both houses of Congress, followed by 3/4 of all the states to ratify a constitutional amendment. So for the first 50 years after the ERA was introduced in 1923, Congress didn't adopt it. They didn't have 2/3 of both houses to adopt it. They finally got 2/3 of both houses in 1972. And once Congress adopted it, the states started ratifying it pretty fast. So we got up to 35. You need 38 states because you need 3/4 of the states. And the reason things stalled in the 1970s is that the ERA was controversial from the moment it was introduced, because a lot of people assumed from the day that it was introduced and in the 1970s that what it means to have equal rights is that men and women have to be treated the same under the law all the time, no exceptions. And if you think about that for a moment, women and men have to be treated the same under the law, no exceptions, that people had a lot of questions. Did that mean that you couldn't have, like in a federal building or even a state building, in a public building, you couldn't have separate restrooms for women and men? If you were going to have all-girls schools and they were run by a state, would that violate the Constitution under the Equal Rights Amendment? The question that was probably the most controversial in the 1970s because of the Vietnam War was, are women also going to be drafted? Because even to this day, only men have to register for the draft. Women do not have to register when they turn 18 for the draft. So for all these reasons, there was a lot of fear-mongering saying, once you pass this amendment, women and men are, we're just going to have a unisex society as a result of this. And because of that, a lot of people said it's not going to be good for women. We really don't want this. And so the states pretty much stopped ratifying the amendment. And the other complication, which I haven't mentioned yet, was that Congress, when they passed it in 1972, they put a 7-year deadline on ratification. And so the clock was ticking and there were only 35 and you needed 38. But then in recent years, just in the past decade, three additional states ratified the ERA. But now people are very uncertain and confused as to whether it can be added to the Constitution because there was that 7-year deadline. So do they count or not count? And that's why it's currently in limbo and there's a lot of disagreement and there's a lot of legal disagreement as to whether or not the deadline should apply.
4: Can you help me understand, like, what are the benefits of passing it? Or is it just, you know, vastly symbolic?
14: Symbolic is not even the right word. Political rather than legal. So I think the most important reason to have the ERA in the Constitution is so that Americans can live under a modern constitution that reflects American people's modern values and sentiments. Because if we have a constitution that does not say that women have equal rights, then we're living under something that is really not reflective of the country we are and want to be today. And I think that's not good. The Constitution really does two important things. One of them is it designs the basic institutions of society. Like it tells you how Congress is going to be designed. It tells you what, like how the Supreme Court is going to be designed. It tells you what the powers of the president are. So that's very important. And then the rights provisions in the Constitution put limits on what the government can do. But so much of what the Constitution does, it speaks the values of the people. The first three words are we the people. And so I think if we continue to live under a constitution, it's not that we need an ERA in order to have laws that protect gender equal policies, right? We need a constitution that reflects our values, especially because the constitution that was written in 1787 was written by a bunch of guys who were very smart, but did not share the values that we hold dear today. Many of the guys who wrote the constitution were enslavers. And almost all of them believed that patriarchy was a normal and acceptable way of running their society. We no longer think that. At least I believe the majority of Americans do not want that and do not think that. And we should have a constitution that reflects that.
4: Professor Sook, thank you so much for coming on to the show today. I really appreciate it.
14: Thank you so much for having me. It was a pleasure talking with you.
4: Julie Sook is a professor of law and an author. Her new book, The Shadow Court, Rescuing Democracy from the Supreme Court, will be out in the fall.
13: Patriotism these days in America, I believe, is largely dead. We don't have any leaders with backbone anymore.
15: Patriotism kind of boils down to this ethos. 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
16: Participating as a citizen, that's a big one. By voting, staying informed, serving, volunteering, speaking out, holding leaders accountable.
4: Those were the voices of some of you, our listeners. This last one came in as an email from a listener who didn't want his voice to be public, so I'm going to read some of it. I have served in the U.S. Army for over 20 years, and I'm still actively serving. I've spent over 10 years in the special operations community. I've done 2 tours in combat zones. This is a complicated topic for me. I grew up believing that the U.S. was a bastion of freedom and an example to others striving for democracy and a fair share of the pie. I still believe that we could be that. But over the last 10 years or so, we've started to slide into authoritarianism. I believe we have the right to defend ourselves as a nation, and perhaps I don't know the whole story, but the aggressive actions in Venezuela and Iran strike me as poorly planned without justification and no defined end state. I still believe in the idea of America, but not in the way we are currently operating on the global stage. I want us to return to being an example of free and fair democracy while acknowledging the errors and darkness in our past. Thank you for that message and your service, and to everyone who called in to share their thoughts. When I think about patriotism, my mind goes to a quote from James Baldwin. I think about this all the time. He said, quote, "I love America more than any other country in this world, and exactly for this reason, I insist on the right to criticize her perpetually." That's our show. Be safe out there. Take care of yourself and each other. Thank you. Our lead producer for this week's show is Michael I. Schiller. Taki Telenidis edited the show. Thanks to our production manager, the great Zulema Cobb, for co-producing the interview with Julie Sook. Thanks also to Cameron Smith, Jeffrey Kelly, Dan Friedman, Antonella Vitale, Josh Sanborn, Carr McGurk Allison, Jody Kauser, and Julia B. Chan of the 19th. Artist Chiriscus and Chastity Hale are our fact checkers. Victoria Baranetsky is our general counsel. Score and sound design by the dynamic duo, Jay Breezy, Mr. Jim Briggs, and Fernando, my man, Yo Aruda. That help from Claire C. Note Mullen. Our executive producer is Brett Myers. Our theme music is by Camarado, Lightning. Before we go, I want to invite you to join me right here next week when I travel to a special place, a spot that, for me, is sacred, holy ground, the National Memorial for Peace and Justice in Montgomery, Alabama. Right now, I am in the memorial, and I'm walking through, and there's a lush green lawn in front of it. There are statues made of iron of enslaved people in chains. And then you walk up a pathway to the full memorial itself. And it is breathtaking. And I meet the man behind this place, Brian Stevenson, founder of the Equal Justice Initiative. We talk about the importance of preserving America's history at this moment in time, even the most painful chapters.
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3: Accent? 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
13: Live from NPR News in Washington, I'm Ryland Barton. A fifth of the world's oil used to pass through the Strait of Hormuz. Today, it's a fraction of that. Iran's control of the waterway remains a potent weapon as the U.S. tries to negotiate an end to the war, as NPR's Aya Batraoui explains.
14: Iran has been really clear that management of the Strait of Hormuz will not return to what it was before the war. And they struck two cargo ships just last week because those ships were using a route near Oman that wasn't cleared or approved by Iran's Revolutionary Guard. So their control over this waterway not only pushed oil prices up globally during the war, inflicting pain internationally, it also forced the U.S. to draw down its strategic oil reserves to their lowest levels since 1984.
13: NPR's Aya Batraoui reporting. A wildfire burning southwest of Denver has forced thousands of people to evacuate and destroyed more than 160 structures. The Aspen Acres fire is one of about 40 uncontained large blazes burning in the west, fueled by dry weather and a record lack of snow this past winter. Extreme heat is adding another challenge for 4th of July celebrations on the National Mall. Triple-digit temperatures, limited shade, and security restrictions could make for a long and potentially dangerous weekend outdoors, as NPR's Windsor Johnston reports.
15: Visitors will pass through airport-style security checkpoints with restrictions on items including folding chairs, coolers, and oversized bags. With little natural shade on the National Mall and temperatures expected atop 100 degrees, forecasters say the biggest threat may be the heat itself. Meteorologist Scott Klebauer is with the Weather Prediction Center.
16: Hydrate, even if you don't even think that you need to hydrate, because the body can never have too much water whenever you're outside for these prolonged periods of time.
15: Visitors on the mall should also try to take breaks in areas that have air conditioning and pay close attention to kids, older adults, and anyone with underlying health conditions. Windsor Johnston, NPR News, Washington.
13: Songwriter Taylor Swift and football star Travis Kelce tied the knot at Madison Square Garden today. The ceremony was officiated by actor Adam Sandler. Fans gathered around the New York City stadium, though the singer and NFL player kept details of the celebration under wraps, as NPR's Brian Mann reports.
17: Lisa Benham and her daughter Zara are posing for selfies outside the garden. They're visiting from England, and both say they're huge Swifties.
18: I just remember always listening to her.
17: Lisa Benham, who's 47, says she became a fan after her 17-year-old daughter dragged her to a show. She's followed all the ins and outs of Swift's romance with Travis Kelce, a tight end with the Kansas City Chiefs.
18: I'm thrilled for her. I love it. I love the whole story. I am so pleased for them. Really pleased for them.
17: The celebration is scheduled to continue into the early hours on Saturday. Brian Mann, NPR News, New York.
13: U.S. stock markets were closed today ahead of the 4th of July holiday. Shares are mixed in Europe after a rally in Asia following the Dow's latest record. This is NPR News. The traditionalist Catholics who defied Pope Leo XIV by consecrating bishops without his permission and caused a schism are defending their actions. The Society of St. Pius X insists it was merely saving souls and has been the victim of an unjust sanction by the Holy See. Africa made World Cup history this year with 10 qualifying teams. From member station Houston Public Media, Sonia Kinyua reports on the games are how the games are unifying the African diaspora in one of the tournament's host cities.
0: At the grand opening of the pop-up embassy for the Democratic Republic of Congo in Houston, fans celebrated the national team, sharing traditional food and attire with members of the community. As fans across the nation celebrate the World Cup, the tournament has become a stage for African pride and culture. For Democratic Republic of Congo native Medard Makobi, support for the community represents something larger than sports.
19: It's bigger than the game. Like, the game, we enjoy it, but I think the game gives us a chance to have a voice that we don't have when it comes to politics. The game just opens up more doors for the rest of us.
0: While the community is diverse, Makobi says, soccer is the universal language connecting them all. For NPR News, I'm Sonia Kinyua in Houston.
13: A three-armed spacecraft is rushing to the rescue of a NASA telescope that's in danger of crashing back to Earth. Launching from the Marshall Islands in the Pacific, the Pegasus rocket blasted off from the belly of a modified airplane, putting the spacecraft on course to reach NASA's Swift Observatory in about a month. Launched in 2004, Swift is sinking faster than ever because of recent solar storms. This is NPR News.
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22: It's going to be cooler this weekend, but we will have a chance of showers Saturday, Sunday, Monday, and Tuesday. It'll be completely sunny all day on Wednesday.
3: This is On Point. I'm Meghna Chakrabarty, and these are just some of the sounds of America.
23: Hey, I'm Ralph Sorrell. I live in West Jefferson, North Carolina. I was calling about the show on accents. I have been told I have a strong one.
24: We say roof weird, and some people say bag weird, and we say op a lot. Like, when you bump into somebody, you're just getting in the way. And in Wisconsin, we sometimes tap into the Youper accent and go, go Packers.

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1: He traveled for his job before to English-speaking places that they would need to get a translator because his southern accent was so deep and ingrained they couldn't understand what he was saying.
2: Coloradoans don't pronounce T's in the middle of words. It's kind of like you could say, our daughter lives in the mountains, but not in Montrose or Minern.
3: I was born and raised in New Orleans, Louisiana. I think may have more accents than any other state.
4: This is an Eastern Kentucky accent. It's very distinctive from Central Kentucky and Western Kentucky. A lot of Irish, a lot of Scotch, isolated in the Appalachian Mountains. They say little words like you-ins and us-ins.
5: You know, up there in the North Country, yeah, where we eat lutefisk and lefse, yeah, don't you know? Oh, yeah, yeah. All right, then, have a good day.
6: That was On Point, listeners. From the top, Ralph Sorrell from West Jefferson, North Carolina. Ricardo Vargas from Milwaukee, Wisconsin. Joe DeBerry from Rhode Island. Emily from Minnesota. Julie Cheek from Easley, South Carolina. Dee Dee Harold from Glade Park, Colorado. Chris April from New Orleans, Louisiana, of course. Regina Cox from Eastern Kentucky. And Richard Janish from Bemidji, Minnesota. Now, the Irish playwright George Bernard Shaw famously said once that the U.S. and the U.K. are two nations separated by a common language. Well, within the United States, of course, you could say that we're one nation whose internal borders include the invisible divides between some 30 dialects and even more sub-regional accents. Now, how we talk has always been connected to who we are, and that leads both to the beauty of regional heritage and the almost instantaneous negative perceptions that we carry each other about each other regarding race and class. Making assumptions about people based on how they talk remains, unfortunately, an acceptable bias. But why do we talk how we talk? What factors of history and even biology go into making the gorgeous sounds of American speech? Well, Valerie Friedland is a professor of linguistics at the University of Nevada in Reno, and she's author of Why We Talk Funny, The Real Story Behind Our Accents. Professor Friedland, welcome to On Point.
7: Thank you. I am so excited to be here to talk about those fabulous accents you played.
6: Those were just a few. We put a call out for On Point listeners to send us samples of how they talk, and we got a lot. So we'll hear more throughout the hour. But would you be willing to play a little game with me first to start off?
7: Oh, uh-oh. Okay, let's try it. I'm not good at games, especially early.
6: Okay. No, but you'll be good at this one, or at least it'll be instructive, I hope.
7: Okay.
6: Okay, so you're hearing how I talk. You heard how I read, and quite frankly, how I talk is how I talk. I don't actually have a separate radio persona from who I am, although maybe...
7: It's your everyday voice.
6: I'm a little less emotional on the air, let's put it that way, than I am off the air. I don't know if you already know where I'm from. Hopefully you don't. But where would you guess that I'm from in the United States?
7: Huh. Well, that one's a hard one. But can we play a little game back?
6: Yeah.
7: Because that might help me narrow it down.
6: Okay.
7: I'm gonna spell some words.
6: Okay.
7: And I want you to say them. And that will help me figure out where you're from.
6: Got it.
7: So the first one I'm going to spell is C-O-T.
6: Caught.
7: Okay. And then I'm going to spell C-A-U-G-H-T.
6: Caught.
7: Say them together.
6: Caught.
7: Okay. I would hazard a guess that you have a Western origin.
6: Oh!
7: On the basis of that alone.
6: Really?
7: Yes.
6: That's so good. Yeah, I grew up in Oregon.
7: Yes, there you have what's called the caught merger, or in linguistic circles, the low back vowel merger, which is sort of the biggest marker of Western speech. Now, the interesting thing is it's actually spreading. So a lot of Southerners have it. I actually grew up in the South and I have it, but it is an absolute no-no in most parts Northeast, unless you're from Boston.
6: Well, I've been in Boston for a little while now, so maybe those two regions are reinforcing each other. Although,
7: there you go.
6: Sorry, fellow Bostonians, I still pronounce my R's. But Professor Friedland, you said you were from the South.

0: I am. I grew up in Memphis, Tennessee.
1: Okay. We're going to get to this a little bit later, but if I hadn't heard you tell me that, I'm not sure I would have been able to identify that in how you talk.
0: There, it comes out. You know, I think a lot of people say when they go home, their accent comes out. And there are certain things I say that people do tag it on. But generally speaking, I'm part of the generation, which is Generation X, for whom regional accents have really, especially from urban areas, have really started to die out. And mm-hmm. so that's part of the reason I don't sound super Southern, is a lot of the people I grew up with don't either.
1: Well, I can tell you that so many of our listeners want to talk about exactly that, about why within their own families accents are seeming to are going away. We're going to hold that for the last part of the show, because first we have some more work to do here. Your book is called Why We Talk Funny. And of course, that phrase comes from people who get told, well, you talk funny. But of course, is there such a thing as a standard American accent?
0: In the American imaginary, yes. And so a lot of people would say, well, I speak without an accent. And that would be probably what people think of as that standard American sort of Midwestern inspired accent, or the broadcast standard. But the reality is, there is no such thing as someone who speaks without an accent. We might be the one speaking without an accent that's highly noticeable in terms of the features it has, so that people would point to them and say, oh, you know, that tags you as being from this place or that place. But every accent, every way we talk, says something about our social identity in ways we probably don't realize. It says something about your age, because changes usually come to younger speakers. It says something about often your ethnicity, your nation, your class. And so whether or not you think you speak with an accent, it says something about you, and everybody has one.
1: This has always been a bugbear of mine, because the idea that there's one standard accent has nothing to do with actual speech, and everything to do with, I would say, political power. And historical power, because as you said, no matter how we talk, that is how we talk. There's no one right way or wrong way, unless, I don't know, a government or a particular class has decided that they are the OG, you know, of speech. And so the fact that, maybe not so much today as it was a generation or two ago, but the fact that America does retain so many different regional and even ethnic accents, I would say that's a good thing, that holding on to that form of identity remains important to Americans.
0: It's an incredibly important thing. You lose something when you lose an accent. And just thinking about, you know, when you talk about that accent that people think is accentless, the sort of standard American accent people aspire to in their educational systems and things like that. When you think about the type of people that speak that way, they're not the people you want to go hang out with at a bar after work, right? You know, the people with the local accents, they're way more fun. It's just, there's an intimacy and a solidarity and a fellowship and a camaraderie that doesn't exist when you get to the standard kind of forms of speech, because they are more formal and they're placeless. So they don't matter to us in these social ways the same way local accents do, which really bond us to people and places.
1: So accent is a powerful tool of identity and bonding. And also, because we can actually control it a little, it's a powerful tool of belonging outside of the groups that we were born into, which is another thing listeners want to talk about. We'll get to that in a minute. But I want to dig in more into, obviously, the whys of how we talk. In your book, you write about, like, at what point in time does someone start developing an accent? And does there come an age in which it becomes kind of baked in, no matter what we would try to do to change how we talk?
0: Absolutely. I think we don't realize when we are judging people on their accents or asking people to do things like switch accents and not speak a certain way anymore, that your accents come very, very young. You're children when you get your accent. So babies, as early as 5 months old, start to notice the accents around them. Obviously they don't comment on them, and they're probably not very judgy about them like we are later. But if you are, you know, having two speakers in a room with a baby, and someone sounds more like the accent that they they have at home, they are more likely to turn towards that person. Or a little older, like at 10 months, they're more likely to take a toy from that person. So clearly there's a salience to accent very early on. And by age 2 to 4, we find that mothers in particular are starting to model some of the local accent forms to their children. And we see that by age 5, children have already started to move away from the parent system and move towards those way cooler people known as peers in kindergarten. So your accent starts really young. And even at 5, we find that children will pick someone of a similar accent to be their friend more often than someone of a different accent. So the social bonding of accents comes very, very early. And then by the time you reach adulthood, it is baked in. So you're not going to be able to change that accent in the same way you could, say, if you moved someplace when you were 8, where you could pick up local features. Really what we're doing as adults when we move to a new area and we try to get aspects of that accent is we're kind of doing this mishmash blended where we pick up a few superficial features of that accent. So if I move to the South, I might start saying pin and pen more alike, but I probably don't know that the same vowel needs to merge in words like since and sense. So I wouldn't do it in the natural pattern.
1: Mm. Well, we are talking today about the whys behind how we talk. Valerie Friedland is with us. She's author of Why We Talk Funny, the real story behind our accents. I'm still blown away, Professor, that just out of hearing me speak two words, you pinned me as a West Coaster. So when we come back, I want to ask you for more cheat codes on how to understand where people are from based on just one or two words. So we'll be back. This is On Point.

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5: You're back with On Point. I'm Meghna Chakrabarty, and today we are speaking with Professor Valerie Friedland. She's a professor of linguistics at the University of Nevada in Reno, and she's also author of Why We Talk Funny, The Real Story Behind Our Accents. And Professor Friedland, let's let our On Point listeners once again hear, or let them in here to show us how they talk. And many of them told us that not only do they have an accent, obviously when they speak, but they are also very cognizant or sensitive to how other people hear them.
6: I remember hearing from a very young age, probably around first grade, people telling me that I talk funny.
7: I came home one time and started packing the car and the Harvard yard, and my parents were horrified. Soon was private school for me.
8: As a child, I grew up in New York, and then I had to move after my father passed away to Florida. And then the kids kind of tormented me in Florida, having a New York accent. And then when I had to move back as a teenager to Long Island, New York, then the high school kids there tormented me about having a southern drawl of an accent.
9: He was just really upset that I didn't sound like I was from Texas.
10: I've had to re-record this a few times so that I feel like I sound like myself, because I think my accent changes a lot depending on who I'm talking to. I will sort of put my accent aside a little bit to try to sound more educated, and I really hate that I've internalized that concept that in order to sound educated, I can't sound like myself.
11: I felt compelled to send this in because I know we have an accent. I have always known that I have an accent. But I love it, and I want to celebrate the way that people speak.
12: Someone listening to this probably thinks, boy, he sounds like he went to Harvard. I didn't go to Harvard.
13: In the South, I've always felt that they believed we were not very smart because we had a Southern accent, and I use that to my advantage to keep people off guard so that they don't think they can outsmart me.
14: People make a lot of inferences based on accent, whether it's the race or education, intelligence. A lot of these things are attributed to how people speak.
5: So again, from the top, that was Megan Calhoun from Columbus, Ohio, Adam from Arlington, Massachusetts, Karen Mule Brown from New York, Sarah Hudnell from Wimberley, Texas, Mae Hitchings from Athens, Georgia, John Austin Gregory from Chatham, Virginia, Steve from Massachusetts, Mary Coker from Waynesville, North Carolina, and Emeka Ofobike Jr. from Austin, Texas. So, Professor Friedland, I want to get more into the sort of the how behind how we talk, but let's just address the issue that listeners brought up there. While accent, as you were saying earlier, is one of the most sort of powerful bonding mechanisms between people, it's also a very exclusionary one. And I think one of the things that makes it particularly interesting is that it's one of the indicators of origin and class that with work we can't actually erase about ourselves. Can you talk about how it became such a strong analog for not only where we're from, but sort of what socioeconomic or even education level we have?
15: Absolutely. And, you know, I think it's an interesting thing about accents that they're so valuable to us in terms of our own identities, and how we talk is something that we use to kind of relate to other people. But we are also very aware of how we're judged on the basis of how we talk. And, you know, there's very little in life you do where you don't speak. So it's hard when you come from an accent background that you might be proud of, and it might identify you with people that you love and cherish. But at the same time, you know that people are judging you for it. And this has actually been a problem for centuries, but it's pretty recent, actually, that it's a marker of class to the degree that we see it today. So, you know, very few other things are not legislated, but accent is something where it's still okay to judge people on the basis of that social characteristics you associate with it. And what you see is during the, you know, earlier eras of English back in Britain, so pre-1600s, 1700s, there were certainly differences in the way people spoke. I mean, massive ones,
5: yeah,
15: depending on whether you were a commoner or someone in the royal family or an aristocrat. But you really couldn't move. There was no such thing as class in that sense, because there was rank, there was title, there was standing. So you either were in the, you know, higher classes, or you weren't born to it. So there was no movement. So maybe people noticed the way others talk, but it wasn't used as such a strong determinant of where people could move to. But with the Industrial Revolution, that really revolutionized the way that people could move in class. They could become wealthy. They could buy titles. They could buy land. They could be your next door neighbor all of a sudden. But one thing that they couldn't do is buy a new accent, even though they did try. And actually, when you look at the 18th century, that's where we get a flood of elocution,
5: yeah,
15: handbooks, of usage guides, of dictionaries. And they were all really marketed towards these people that were the nouveau riche, so to speak, that wanted to try to get rid of that last marker that held them apart in society. And that's where we see the strong sort of accent complaint culture come to play that we still see today. And of course, when you come to the United States, where class is not so salient as it is back in Britain and as it was at that point, where sort of the class divides have melded somewhat, what you see is this sort of democratized English in the sense that everybody should then have this better accent. That was sort of the Noah Webster view of English. And then that actually backfired in some ways, because it also made people feel like an accent that they didn't have to begin with was attainable. And it's not always that way. Mm. And this idea that there's a good accent and a bad accent really grew out of that experience.
5: Right. Meaning we still haven't overcome the presumption, right, that how we talk is indicative of how intelligent we are. I mean, I was listening to the On Point listener who said she feels really horrible that she's internalized this thought that if she speaks in her natural accent, it means to everyone around her that she's not smart, right? Which is, it's such a damning judgment that we pass on people that actually has no correlation whatsoever to education level, you know, intelligence, even just sort of wherewithal. It's there's something so sticky about accents that we still accept that as a bias.
15: It's crazy that we sort of think that somehow a linguistic feature can have any meaning at all,
5: yeah,
15: right?
5: I mean, exactly.
15: We if we drop the R in New York, it's low class. If you drop the R in London, it's high class. So that alone should tell you it can't possibly be the feature. But what happens is accents are triggers for social stereotypes. And so when we hear someone that belongs to a group that their accent sort of ties them to, whatever stereotypes we have about that group, that they're lazy, that they're uneducated, you know, or that they're smart but sort of untouchable and unpleasant, you know, whatever that activity is, gets attached to the sounds in their speech. And it's not fair, but it's unfortunately what we do, and we kind of do it innately. We
5: yeah.
15: sort of just go and it triggers it, and we have to work hard to get over that.
5: So there's the class-based bias that we attach to accents, and then, of course, there's a race bias as well. And we actually had a really interesting caller talk about this. This is Emeka Ofobike Jr., and Emeka was born in Nigeria, but moved to the United States when he was 4 years old. And he shares a story with us about when he was 17 and someone called his house to conduct a phone survey.
14: And at the end, she got to the demographic part of the survey, and she asked my age, I told her. And when she asked my race, I told her I was Black. And I remember she started laughing. And after she stopped laughing, I was like, what? And that's when she realized I was serious and that I was Black. And that's when it occurred to me that this girl had been thinking she'd been talking to a white person the entire time and had no idea, based on how I spoke, that I was Black.
5: Professor Friedland, respond to that.
15: Yes. I mean, race is one of the big things that we take from hearing someone talk. And, you know, it's one of those funny things that a lot of times in courtrooms, for example, if people are asked about the race of someone they might have overheard, a lot of times that's ruled as inadmissible. But in real life, when we get on the phone or we run into someone, we often will associate ethnic cues with the way they talk. And so that is a problem for people that don't have those accents. So a lot of times people have had that same experience where there is no such thing as a white accent or a Black accent in reality. It's just who you spend time with and where you grow up and the people that talk around you as a child, that's the accent you get. But we do have these very strong associations with race and sounds that in even saying hello, a lot of times people will say they can tell the race of the speaker. So obviously that person in that clip was in or surrounded by people that didn't sound sort of traditionally Black. And so when someone heard them as white, they just couldn't believe that they were in fact African-American. And I don't think they're alone. In fact, there's a famous case of a Stanford professor who is African-American who does not sound traditionally African-American in terms of the sort of traditional ethnic markers. And he was trying to find a house in Palo Alto, and he was calling to get rentals, to see rentals. And when they heard him, they thought he was white, and they said the room was available or the house was available. When he went to show up to see it, they all of a sudden had it rented because they realized he was a Black man. Yeah. So this is a real problem.
5: Yeah. You know, the same question that we asked about, it seems kind of ridiculous that that accent would even – we would believe that that has any association with intelligence. Why is it that basically the same presumption – is applied when we hear people of different ethnicities talk? I mean, let me put it this way. How is it that different ethnic accents, if I can put it that way, it might be really just a clumsy way of putting it, evolved in the United States?
15: Well, the African-American English accent is probably the most well-known one and the one that's also most knocked for sounding uneducated or all these sort of negative stereotypes being put on it. But, you know, the fascinating thing is the history of that accent or that dialect is incredibly old. And in some ways, it's a colonial accent. And so this idea that somehow it's based on standard English that we speak today and it's somehow a bastardized form of it is completely historically inaccurate. But the reason that people think that they put it on that is because, again, the stereotypes about African Americans have long been negative. And so then speech that identifies them as sounding Black gets those same stereotypes loaded on them. But of course, there's also the really positive, beautiful solidarity, fellowship, shared experience, shared struggle that it represents for speakers with that accent.
5: Yeah. So I want to get down to sort of some elemental aspects of why we even have accents, thinking about human evolution overall. On the one hand, in terms of the fact that there are so many different languages over millions of years of human development, that makes sense to me as you know, we spread out from Africa as a species and people became sort of more regionally isolated. Maybe that's one of the ways that different language classes form. But within one language, why would accents form? Especially if, you know, originally the speakers of those languages probably didn't mix that up that much with other speakers of different languages.
15: Well, I mean, it's for the very same reason those first accents and languages form. So if you think about, you know, we have 7,000 languages or so today. We probably had more like 10,000, you know, 5,000 years ago. So we're not at our apex of language diversity now. But all of those languages really probably started in some primordial language. About 50,000 years ago, there was probably just a few languages that had come maybe 100,000 years from one language. And those were accents. accents. Those started as accents where people were sort of speaking the same language and they spread out. And anytime we're not talking to each other, natural linguistic tendencies of mouth and mind, so just the way that our brains work and sort of preferences we have in speech and also the way our mouths work when sounds come together, naturally lead to variation. So language is inherently variable. That's sort of the nature of the beast. But when I'm in group A over here and you're in group B over there and we're no longer talking to each other, then the path those subtle variations take will be different over time, eventually leading to completely different languages if we never have contact with each other. But the intermediary stage is accent. So as people in group A start to have differences, so maybe class differences, or one group settles on one side of the, you know, horse tracks, the other one's there, they don't talk to each other as often. And really the bread and butter of accent is interaction. The more you interact with each other and the more different ways you interact with each other and the more fulfilling those interactions are, the more you do something called speech accommodation, which is a natural tendency to start mimicking each other's types of speech. And we do that every day when we meet somebody. But when you're living together intensely, you do it even more. And so your speech will be more and more like those you spend a lot of time with and more not like those you're not talking to as often. So even in the same place, differences in social space, so differences by age, differences by race, differences even by gender, depending on the culture, those will separate us in terms of who we're talking to, and those lead to these small variations over time becoming meaningful.
5: Okay. And so then getting back to how we form the accents, you said really it's when we're young that that's the formative period. But why can't we, or why do we have a much harder time changing our accents when we're older? It's not just a matter of neurological habit. Does something about even just the way our mouths work change?
15: Absolutely. I mean, there is some neurological basis to it as well. We seem to have, you know, more elastic brains. Our brains haven't lateralized as children. So we probably also have that going for us as kids, sort of this more cognitive advantage to pick up languages. But the fundamental difference between a child and an adult is that a child has sort of a blank slate when they're born. They don't have another language system competing with the one that they're learning. But as an adult, once you're old enough to, you know, do tequila shots and vote, you also are able to talk about it. And so that's a problem, because whatever system you already have set in becomes interference for whatever new system or new sounds you're trying to pick up. So it's also about that accents are not just without meaning. They are really valuable to us in many ways. And so it's also about motivation and identity. And sometimes, depending on who you are, if you move to a new place, you might also be denied interaction, genuine, relatable interaction that would allow you to pick up those features. Mm. Because it's all about what we can observe in the patterns of speech around us.
5: So you said that even when kindergartners are first in a classroom together, they tend to want to gravitate with people who speak similarly to them, which was kind of mind-blowing to me. But how fast do we make judgments about each other when we first meet each other through the vehicle of accents?
15: About 400 milliseconds into a conversation, we're already getting some pretty quick down and dirty assessments of that person. So, you know, depending on what aspects you're looking at, we have seen really interesting experiments that even in speech played backwards, people could recognize whether they were listening to a foreign accented or native accented speaker. And there was one experiment that had American listeners listen to French speakers or American English speakers, and on the basis of one sound, either a T or a U vowel, say whether they were native or not. And they were spot on within 30 seconds.
5: Wow. But we begin to make those judgments within half a second. Unbelievable.
15: Pretty fast. Pretty
5: okay.
15: Fast.
5: Professor Friedland, hang on here for a second. Valerie Friedland is the author of Why We Talk Funny, The Real Story Behind Our Accents. And when we come back, we're going to talk about something a lot of listeners wanted to share, and that's their sadness that their accents are actually going away. So we'll be back. This is On Point.

0: Adam Wiener, lead singer of Low Cut Connie, says in a time of division, the world more than ever needs artists.
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9: You're back with On Point. I'm Meghna Chakrabarty, and Professor Valerie Friedland joins us today. She's author of Why We Talk Funny, The Real Story Behind Our Accents. And Professor Friedland, as I said, we heard from a lot of On Point listeners who are worried about the future of their accents and the community that it represents. And there was one woman in particular who sent us some very moving thoughts. She's Saravard von Grenigan. She lives in Kentucky. She's from central Kentucky, actually, specifically Lancaster.
10: I'm an eighth-generation Kentuckian. All branches of my family have been in this state before it was even established as Kentucky. They came across the Cumberland Gap as settlers and have been here since.
9: Her husband and his family are also from Kentucky.
10: My husband has lived in central Kentucky a couple generations in, but his family came from eastern Kentucky in the 40s to where we are now, and he has a much stronger accent than me.
9: So same state, but they don't sound alike.
10: It's very interesting that you can go into different pockets of our state and find different nuances of what would be considered a southern Appalachian accent.
9: So like many Americans, there are times where Saravard is very conscious of how she talks.
10: Even when I began this video, I noticed myself initially wanting to rein in my accent because that's just what I do when something feels professional. You know, obviously there's a thing here where at some point in my life, I understood that my accent could be at a disadvantage and I could be considered ignorant.
9: However, Saravard knows and loves exactly what her accent, the way she sounds to herself and to others, what that really means. Because when people hear her, she says they're hearing her ties to a place, a history, and a heritage.
10: My accent is a homage to my ancestors, where they came from, their traditions. It's such an easy way for us to indicate where we're from, the rituals and the lifestyle that we know. And we should be proud of where we came from and what our accent stands for.
9: And they are proud, but things are changing. And so many listeners, as I've said, so many listeners have told us this, that around them, they hear their accents disappearing, and it's happening within their own families. Saravard has a 12-year-old son.
10: He has virtually no accent, and that bothers me a lot. My concern is future generations, my sons and beyond, that if they don't carry on the accent in any capacity like they're not doing, because he doesn't code switch at all, he just doesn't have an accent. what does that mean for the memories and the culture that we, you know, that we've had and the generations prior? Will there be a couple generations deep that they won't even remember people that had accents like us?
9: Well, that was On Point listener Sarivard von Grenigan in Lancaster, Kentucky. Now, Professor Friedland, you had said earlier that you as a Gen Xer, me also, are kind of the first generation of people where we hear this precipitous kind of drop off in the strength of regional accents. And with Sarivard, her 12-year-old son, she says he doesn't have one at all. I mean, the first culprit I point to is mass media. Because if we are doing sort of accent accommodation, as you said earlier, when we mix with other people, mass media is a giant mixing machine. Is that what's causing this?
11: Right. Well, that's an easy scapegoat.
9: Yeah.
11: and I think, yes, we can blame it somewhat, the internet in particular, but it really didn't start there because, you know, with Generation X, which is our generation, now that I've outed myself age-wise, we didn't really grow up with the internet. So since formatively accents are something from childhood, they're not something we, you know, inherited at 18. If you didn't have it when you were growing up, it probably isn't responsible for the movement away for our generation, which is really the first generation we see this.
9: Instead, television?
11: You know, television has not been found to be that big of an influence on changing your accent or forming your accent. It's really more about elevating certain accents. So when we see the impact of TV, it's more about which accents get heard on television. And so often it elevates one accent type over the other, but its impact is actually pretty minimal. The internet has certainly been a stronger impact. But what really happened is after World War II, there were political, economic, social, and demographic changes that came into play. And over the decades, things like suburbanization, the dying of industry in the Rust Belt, the relocation of industries to the Sun Belt, and particularly the South with the, you know, sort of mass introduction of air conditioning where businesses now thought, oh, this is a good place and it's much cheaper and lower regulations. Let's move down there. All of those things really started with Generation X. That was the first generation for whom all those changes were interactive in their social circles and in who they came in contact with. And that's what fundamentally started us down this path.
9: Then the internet came in. Okay, hang on. But explain this to me. So the spread of suburbia after the Second World War, and as you said, maybe relocation of industry. I mean, draw the line for me. How did that lead to a reduction of regional accents?
11: Well, there's two separate things going on there. With suburbanization, in many cases, was an essentially a white flight out of a dense sort of ethnically living or ethnic enclaves in urban centers after the Great Migration. And so a lot of white parents took their, you know, boomer parents took their Gen X babies and moved to the suburbs. And what we see is it's in the baby boomer era that we see a lot of distinctions growing, so that regional accents were actually increasing. We get some vowel changes that were coming in. And a lot of that seems to be a linguistic white flight of sorts. But their children, which is sort of Generation X, they didn't have that kind of racial disharmony in the same degree as their parents. And in fact, you know, the civil rights era really brought sort of awareness of this, this sort of cleave in relations. And so that was one aspect. So their speech didn't reflect those sort of ethnically divided inner city versus outer city kinds of traits. But on top of that, you had industries that were sort of redefining the way they did hiring. So they moved away from local hiring to more external hiring practices. They also, a lot of times, sort of just disrupted the industry in that area. So people would have to move away. And whenever you have a change in who you interact with, either people coming into your industry or you're having to leave for a job and go talk to other people in other places, that will change the type of accent your kids are going to have. And it's really going to be your children, which were Generation X, that have that first kind of impact of those changes.
9: Well, let me ask you another thing. Earlier we talked about a class and how that has been very determinative of accent, especially because there's not much inter-class mixing, especially in generations past. But after the Second World War, we also have the sort of largest period of growth for the American middle class. Many more people come into the middle class. And I'm wondering if that growth of middle class has actually contributed also to.
11: Absolutely. Absolutely. That is another big impact. I mean, it was massive. I think, you know, prior to World War II, it was like 20% of people could be classified as middle or upper class. And it's like 60 or 70%, you know, in the growth period after that. I mean, it's massive, the shift in class structure. And that does change who you interact with and also the types of things that motivate you in terms of the dialects you might want to model yourself after. So a lot of people that want to leave their communities, which, you know, whenever you see class mobility, a lot of times you also see more just general mobility. When you plan to leave your community, we find that that impacts as a child how much of a local accent you get. And so all of those factors are absolutely at work.
9: So in a sense, even though we are lamenting, and I really understand all the people who called us and said, look, how I talk is kind of going away. And therefore that, you heard Sarah Vard say, that automatic intrinsic connection to place and heritage seems to be loosening. So there's heartache there, but at the same time, the causes for these, the reduction in regional accents, it's not the worst thing in the world. So how do you read the emotional reaction people are having?
11: Well, it's absolutely understandable. And I think Sarah said it so beautifully that accents are ties to who we are and who we came from and where we came from and the heritage and the history behind it. And really, accents are the story of humanity. And so when we lose them, we lose part of that story. And that's one of the reasons this book was so important to me, because it captures this idea that there's a great history in the way we talk that we sometimes ignore. And the accents that are most salient are the ones that tell the biggest stories. And so I do feel it's a loss, and I absolutely empathize with those that are sort of mourning it in their own children. But, you know, we're not losing accents, so I don't want to give the false sense that accents are dying. Local regional accents might be dying to some degree, but there are many, many other accents that we still are having come in formation. And also the internet gives access to some accents that I think weren't really widespread in visibility before.
9: Yeah.
11: So the internet does play a big role, especially with Gen Z. So Gen X, it wasn't the internet, but Gen Z and Gen Alpha, absolutely, this sort of more pan-regional view they're getting in their social circles from being on the internet all the time. I mean, even if they're sitting at the same table, they're often on the internet. That actually is really moving them away from local accents in a way that I think even Gen X didn't do. But what it's also doing is giving a visibility to other subcultures of speech that perhaps we didn't see so much before. And so African-American English is one of those subcultures where the accent divides actually for African-American English speakers have increased, and the attraction of a sort of white young speakers from the burbs to that accent has really increased because of social media. But also political divides are now sort of shaping our speech. So accents are there and they will always be there, but it's going to be new forms of accents and maybe not local regional ones so much.
9: Hang on. Political divides shaping our speech? Explain that one to me a little bit more.
11: You know, if we look at patterns of interaction as being the driving force of accents, and also the fact that we sort of have this speech accommodation instinct, especially with those we want to mirror and be more like and maybe move away from those that we don't, then any divide that's coming in between us in terms of interaction is going to impact our speech. And so, you know, one of the things that's been really interesting in some recent research is that whether we are conservative leaning or liberal leaning might actually be impacting the types of accents that we are attracted to. So particularly in the South, when we do perception studies, we find that people that hear strong Southern accents are more likely to hear those people that have them as being conservative and having views on things like gun control and abortion that are conservative leaning. And in the North, we also find that people who are participating in the what's called the Northern City Shift, which are some vowel changes that are sort of very Northern, where you'd say something like bad, more like bad. Those are actually also heard as more liberal leaning. So what we find is that maybe people are picking up more Southern features when they live in the South if they happen to be conservative, and that some of the movement away from Southern accents in urban areas in the South is actually not a movement away from the history of the South or the culture of the South, but maybe the conservatism of the South. So that, you know, we're having all these really interesting interactions with other ways we're united or divided. started.
9: Wow. Okay, so America's political tribalism now ingraining itself in our speech. Wow. Okay. Well, I just want to play a couple more contributions from On Point listeners because they were just so insightful and delightful. So this is Mike Trinklin, who grew up in Wisconsin, but has since moved to Idaho, and that's where he met his wife. And Mike says there are a pair of words that show that the accents are different between him and his wife. And one of them is dawn, like the beginning of the day, and dawn as in the man's name.
12: I pronounce them dawned for the morning and dawned for the man. But my Idaho wife pronounces those words exactly the same, sort of a dawn. I can't even do it. And I learned later on that this is because there are large swaths of America that have actually lost a vowel sound. It's the sound I use in dawn. They actually can't say it. So in Idaho, you know, they made fun of me because I talk funny, but I can make fun of them because they have lost a vowel. That I still have.
9: So that's Mike in Idaho by way of Wisconsin. Now here's Jim in Austin, Texas. His father is Italian born, and Jim says his dad really did not like it when people who weren't Italian put on an Italian accent. So much so that Jim's father didn't even enjoy classic movies like The Godfather. Jim's father also did not like answering machines.
13: So one day I knew my father would be calling me, and rather than pick up the phone, I left a new greeting on my answering machine. Said, Buongiorno, this is Jim. At the moment, I'm not able to answer the phone. So please, at the tone, leave your name, a telephone number, and a message. E grazie. To my surprise, my father left a message. He said, hey, Jim, shut up.
9: That's Jim from... from Austin, Texas. Oh, thank you, by the way, to every listener who sent us a comment. There were so many more than we had time for. But Professor Friedland, let me ask you, I'm still taken by this dual role that accents play, and they have since the beginning of time for humanity, right? This almost instantaneous way to measure whether or not we're of the same group, whether we can survive together, thrive together, work together. And at the same time, though that same instant judgment produces sometimes impenetrable walls. So I'm just wondering for you, as a linguist, how does this help you understand sort of where we are as a country now? The political part just really, that's a big question, but it got me thinking.
11: You know, I think if we look back in history, what we'll find is accents divides have always been there. In fact, you know, with the Revolutionary War, that changed speech so that people wanted to move away from Britain. And that was part of the reason why the our fullness of American speech was embraced, because it really set us apart from those people back in particularly London who were dropping their R's. So it was kind of a revolutionary sound to use. And then, you know, with the Civil War, we saw also big divides in speech. In fact, the Southern accent that we think of, the one that Sarah was lamenting being lost, it really came about after the Civil War. People think that difference in speech regionally is, you know, centuries old, but it actually really is a fairly new accent. And it was because of the divide brought by the Civil War between the North and the South. So accents have always been there as mirrors for who we're talking to, and that will never change. But I think what we need to fundamentally realize is that they're also about what we have in common.
9: Yeah. Well, by the way, Sarah Vard, I think she was lamenting the loss of the Appalachian accent, which would you consider that to be the same as the South? Different region, right?
11: Different region, but also informed by some of the same early processes.
9: Got it. Okay, well, Valerie Friedland, author of Why We Talk Funny, The Real Story Behind Our Accents. She's a professor of linguistics at the University of Nevada in Reno. Professor Friedland, thank you so much.
11: It was such a pleasure. Thanks for having me.
9: I'm Meghna Chakrabarty. This is On Point.

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7: I'm Chris Boyd. Up next on Think, history's most influential U.S. president was also the most reluctant.
8: Now, Washington had no political ambitions. Such career ambitions as he had been fulfilled by leading the army of his country to victory over this great foe and into independence. He had no desire to convert that to political power.
7: We'll talk about George Washington's early career as a colonial military officer angling for a commission to the British Regular Army, about the grievances that pitted him against the crown in the Revolutionary War, and about why he thought it was important for a president to mostly defer to the will of Congress. Our conversation starts after a short break.
9: Live from NPR News in Washington, I'm Ryland Barton. In Venezuela, crews from around the world are racing against the clock to find survivors of last week's back-to-back earthquakes. International Rescue Committee Emergency Response Director Rafael Velasquez says teams are starting to think about next steps.
10: Now we have to reconstruct people's livelihoods. We have to help people help themselves, making sure that they have access. Our people on the ground, our teams on the ground, are telling us that they're considering a vector response. They're worried about water and sanitation, lack of access to clean water.
9: More than 2,600 people are confirmed dead and up to 40,000 are still missing. Many fear mass graves are coming. Venezuela's acting president, Delcy Rodriguez, is defending her government's response. Groups around the country that work to prevent teen pregnancy say they're alarmed after their grants were suddenly canceled by the Trump administration. Congressional Democrats are demanding the administration restore $70 million in teen pregnancy prevention grants. NPR's Selena Simmons-Duffin reports the groups say they had worked hard to comply with the White House's demands before the funding was cut.
11: At the end of June, the Federal Department of Health and Human Services sent notices of termination for all but a few teen pregnancy prevention program grants.
12: This really was a shock.
11: Ginger Mullaney is CEO of Healthy Futures of Texas, one of the grantees based in Dallas. She says 13 of her employees may lose their jobs.
12: I'm disheartened and frustrated because Texas and our nation really have made monumental strides in reducing teen pregnancy over the last 15 years.
11: The Department of Health and Human Services did not respond to NPR's request for comment about why the grants were canceled. Selena Simmons-Duffin, NPR News.
9: In the nation's capital, the Great American State Fair shut down early in the day because it was simply too hot. It reopened this evening, and tomorrow, President Trump will ring in the 250th anniversary of the U.S. on the National Mall. As NPR's Frank Langfitt reports, the event is getting mixed reviews.
13: Many of the fair are Trump supporters and like the event. Joni Lieberman flew in from California, enjoyed the exhibits from different states.
14: It's a privilege to live in this country and then to be able to celebrate it in such a great way. I wanted to be in the middle of it.
13: Others see the fair as an extension of Trump. There's a tent promoting Trump investment accounts and a faith and family pavilion filled with conservative Christian groups. Robert Chase teaches history at Stony Brook University.
15: I think Donald Trump has tried to associate himself with this event and to associate dislike with him with dissent and unpatriotic acts. That's kind of problematic.
13: Chase says that's one reason why attendance at the fair has been so thin. Frank Langfitt, NPR News. Washington.
9: President Trump is in South Dakota for a speech and a fireworks at Mount Rushmore tonight. U.S. stock markets were closed today ahead of the 4th of July holiday. Shares are mixed in Europe after a rally in Asia following the Dow's latest record. This is NPR. It's official. Songwriter Taylor Swift and football star Travis Kelce tied the knot today. Signs outside Madison Square Garden are lit up with a lavender "Just TNT Married" message. A lavish gold ring encrusted with diamonds, sapphires, emeralds, and rubies has been presented to the U.S. ambassador to Belgium to give to President Trump. The ring celebrates America's 250th birthday. It features intricate designs, including a diamond-winged eagle. The gift follows the removal of U.S. tariffs on Belgian diamond imports. The ring's value is estimated between $25,000 and $35,000. Trump has not yet received the ring. It was a nail-biter of a game. Argentina played Cape Verde in the World Cup knockout round and won 3-2, but as NPR's Jasmine Garst reports, it was a tough battle.
16: Argentina is the defending world champion, and Cape Verde was being hailed as a Cinderella story, the smallest nation to get to the knockout stage. Cape Verde's defense was steely, Argentina struggled, and the game went into overtime. Around 120 minutes played in over 90-degree heat. By the end, players on both teams were experiencing cramps. Argentina's third goal came near the end of the game. They play Egypt on Tuesday. Jasmine Garst, NPR News, Miami.
9: Australian officials are asking fans to respect the privacy of Neil, a one-ton elephant seal. Neil has a social media following twice the size of Tasmania's population, and his antics include picking fights with cars and blocking roads. But officials are urging fans to give Neil space, fearing his popularity could lead to dangerous encounters. They've urged locals not to post his current location. You're listening to NPR News from Washington.
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7: Sunday at 11 a.m. on 88.1 WVPE. U.S. presidents have followed the example of George Washington for more than 200 years. The cabinet of advisors to help run the country, the tradition of the State of the Union address, and the two-term limit, which all but FDR adhered to even before the 22nd Amendment. But there is one important component to Washington's presidency that his successors did not share. Washington really didn't want the job. From KERA in Dallas, this is Think. I'm Chris Boyd. His fellow founders understood that Washington would bring a sort of gravitas to the new government they were building at the Constitutional Convention. As my guest will tell us, our first president had to be talked into even attending that gathering in 1787, not least because he defined himself not as a politician, but as a soldier. But when duty calls, a good soldier responds. H.W. Brands is Jack S. Blanton Senior Chair in History at the University of Texas at Austin. His newest book is American Patriarch, The Life of George Washington. H.W., welcome back to

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1: He reached the age of majority. How did his early career as a surveyor play into his strengths?
2: The biographer is able to pick up Washington when he's a teenager, middle teenager, and he heads off on a surveying trip. There's an older friend that he's surveying with, but he's had very little formal education, but he's learned enough about mathematics and geometry to learn the rudiments of surveying. And Washington demonstrates something at this point that's extremely helpful to the biographer. That is, he keeps a journal. And Washington kept a journal or a diary or something like that almost his entire life. And in this journal, we see Washington going on what is the greatest camping trip a teenage boy could ever imagine. So it's pouring rain, it's snowing, they're falling through the ice on the river, they're getting drenched, and Washington, for one, is having a terrific time. He discovers something about himself at this point. He discovers he really likes being outdoors, and he's resourceful. And so bad weather doesn't put him off, it simply adds to the challenge. And so it's going to turn out that Washington is going to make his greatest mark on the world out of doors. And it's at this point that he realizes he can function quite well out of doors. Not everybody does.
1: You mentioned, H.W., that Washington could function really well outdoors. This, of course, would serve him well as a soldier. He was 21 when he was commissioned by the colonial governor of Virginia to carry this consequential message to the French that they needed to be out of British territory. Was that a tender age for a job that big, even back in the 18th century?
3: Yes, it was. And some of this had to do with the fact that, as I say, Washington was very adept in the out-of-doors. He was an excellent horseman. This is a big deal in Washington's time. But he also was familiar with the territory he was traveling into. The disputed region was what is now Ohio and western Pennsylvania. The British claimed it under the claims that they had made for Virginia and Pennsylvania under British law. The French claimed it from having explored the Mississippi Basin, which included the headwaters of the Ohio River. And so there was this diplomatic dispute, and the governor of Virginia is looking for somebody to carry a message to the French. Whoever the French commandant in the area is, find that French commandant, and then deliver him this message saying, you got to get out of here, or there's going to be trouble. And Washington, as I say, is a good man in the woods, and he has been in the area. This is something that not many Virginians had been. So he has these two marks in his favor, and he gets the job.
1: He would ultimately find his calling as a soldier in the French and Indian War. Will you talk a little bit about the temperament that he brought to both military strategy and also to commanding other people?
3: Well, the first indication that he has the promise of a military career occurs in his very first firefight. So in the beginning of what's going to become the French and Indian War, Washington is out there with a small military group, and they encounter a French small military group as well. And both sides are sort of trying to figure out where the other are, because both sides are laying claim to this region. And this firefight takes place, and Washington nearly gets killed. And afterward, he didn't get killed, but afterwards he writes a letter to his brother in which he says, I've been under fire. I've heard the bullets whistle. And let me tell you, there was something charming in the sound. Now, anybody who can experience near death and think that this is charming, this is somebody who really has a potential career as a soldier.
1: Yeah, I mean, do you think his experiences as a soldier shaped his relationship to risk-taking later on in other contexts?
3: No, I don't think so. In fact, Washington was not a particular risk-taker, but he was one who was not at all bothered by physical danger, certainly physical danger that you would encounter on the battlefield. This didn't make him more of a risk-taker in politics, for example, so he didn't think that he could try some risky diplomatic maneuver and get away with it. I saw no evidence that translated that way. But in terms of

0: 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Part of Elkhart Rail 175, the exhibit celebrates Elkhart's railroading history. The museum is located at 229 South 2nd Street in Elkhart. More on Facebook.
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3: 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Our weather forecast for the holiday weekend, make sure that those barbecue grills maybe have an umbrella over them because the hamburgers may get a little bit wet. We're looking at pop-up showers tonight, tomorrow, and Monday and Tuesday. Wednesday, it's going to be dry.

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1: 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Happy 4th of July. I'm Dave Kitchell with you on this holiday weekend. Thank you for joining us. Hope you're having a happy and safe holiday over the 4th, our nation's 250th birthday. And if you hear those thunder boomers in the distance, it may be fireworks, but it also may be thunder showers coming into your vicinity because we have pop-up showers in the forecast today, tomorrow, Monday, and Tuesday. Wednesday is the only day
2: Saturday
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0: Welcome to City Arts and Lectures, a season of talks and onstage conversations with some of the most celebrated writers, artists, and thinkers of our day, recorded before an audience at the Sydney Goldstein Theatre in San Francisco. This week, our guest is Lena Dunham, best known as the creator of Girls, an HBO series about a group of 20-somethings that one critic called a generational event. Her most recent television series, Too Much, is about a New Yorker who moves to London to find her way out of heartbreak. On May 17th, 2026, Dunham came to the Sydney Goldstein Theatre to talk about her memoir, Famesick, with her close friend, journalist Michael Lewis. What looked like an enviable life, critically acclaimed work, a romantic relationship with a major musician, was actually overwhelmed by Dunham's self-doubt and her chronic pain from undiagnosed physical illness. Dunham wrote the memoir from her bed. And for this onstage event, Dunham and Lewis spoke from a bed. Join us now for a conversation with Lena Dunham.
1: Thank you. Thank you. Thank you. Thank you so much. It's so, truly, I'm so delighted to be here with you guys. And it's this is one of the last two stops of the tour. I wasn't even going to come, and then I remembered how fun and vibrant this San Francisco vibe is. And I thought, I better get my butt on that airplane. So, I wanted it to feel a little bit, it's been a long time since I've done one of these. The last book that I wrote was 12 years ago. And in that time, I spent a lot of time in an environment much like this. So I wanted to kind of replicate the energy of where I wrote the book, which was in bedrooms, many bedrooms. I actually, this is the first show I've done. I turned 40 this week. This is my first show as a 40-year-old. Thank you. I don't know, who's over 40 in here? Thank you. And then what do we have? I just want to get a little sampling. Do we have Generation Z in the house? Okay, that's a healthy sampling. Who would consider themselves a millennial? I know we don't like to say it. And then what about, what's the Gen X quotient in the room? Those are my bitches. Those are my bitches. I respect all of it. I love things about each of these generations, but if there was an apocalypse, and let's face it, she's a coming, that's who I would want to be with. The Gen X women are the ones who are going to fight us out of the apocalypse. It is going to be all those Home Depot acquired skills and Riot Girl rage getting us right out and up and away. But yeah, since I always felt 40 in my soul, and it's nice to be here, because when you're 24, you're trying to like perform this young, sensual, playful, coy, it's exhausting. Now, I've noticed this thing happening, which is if I meet like someone introduces me to like a hunky 28-year-old actor, I so want to make it clear that I'm not in the market for their attention. I'm not interested. I don't want it. That I literally start to talk like a 60-year-old lesbian dog walker. I'm like, put her here, partner. I don't want to know anything about you, and I don't want you to know anything about me. So this book's been out for a month, so some of you have read it already? That's lovely. So then I won't put you through too long and laborious a reading process, but I'll just do a little... We'll just do a little chunk. And then we'll get into our sleepover party festivities. I'm going to kick my heels off now, just so you have a sense of what's coming. This is a section about a vacation disaster. We've all had a vacation that was meant to be romantic and turned very quickly into an Ari Aster movie. And really, thank you all for being here. It means a lot to me. So, a year and a half earlier, Jack and I had taken a vacation. It was a last-ditch effort on my part to seem fun and spontaneous, two adjectives that nobody would use about me at my best, let alone when I was 50 pounds down on the diarrhea diet and spending 80% of my time lying on a heating pad like a beached whale. I hadn't done much research into how long it took to get to the Maldives. In fact, I thought it was pronounced Maldives. But I knew a lot of celebrities went there, so how far could it really be? Very far, I realized, when I checked our tickets that morning and noticed a layover in Dubai. The trip was an unmitigated disaster front to back, starting with the moment I was cautioned for foul language in the Dubai airport McDonald's. And it turns out, guys, they give you one warning, and then they can take you into the clinker just for telling your boyfriend to f*** off. I mean, none of us would be safe. I'm looking out at this crowd. No one would be spared. When we arrived at the hotel, we turned out to be two of only six guests occupying an entire island. We were given the sexiest room, an irony that was not lost on two people who barely touched each other anymore, and he fell asleep at 8 p.m. while I stayed up late watching Manchester by the Sea and bawling at Casey Affleck's dramatic restraint. "You just can't die, honey," Michelle Williams begs him, and I bawled even harder, looking at Jack tangled in the sheets. I loved him most when he was sleeping because he was not talking. But during the day, we did everything we could to avoid looking in each other's eyes. I took hour-long showers, read essays by other depressed women, and hurled a bike onto the ground when he insisted I could enjoy our surroundings if I would just change my attitude. "It's not that hard to decide you're going to be happy," he insisted. And maybe he was right. He wasn't. He was. I know now that he wasn't. It is hard to decide you're going to be happy. By day four, there was a pain in my belly so sharp that we got a doctor from another island to boat over with codeine and a stethoscope. From that point, it only worsened, leading to a nail-biting 27-hour journey home and a trip straight to the ER, where an intern ordered an x-ray that revealed shocking constipation. The enema didn't work immediately, and so we missed our yearly New Year's Eve gathering because it was attempting to expel what the intern, who was hot, by the way. I just need to set the scene for you guys. He was hot. And it was back when I still cared about things like that. The intern described as hardened rocks of fecal matter. "But I've been pooping," I protested limply. "No," they explained. "I'd been doing something they described as superficial pooping." "You can do it," Jack had said as I tried to hold the soapy water in for 20 minutes. "Just get this done and let's get home, please." "I can't," I cried. "I can't. You try holding a jug of seawater and for a third of an hour. It's hard." As I watched my feet in their yellow hospital socks contort against the Lysol'd formica floor, I remembered the one beautiful moment we had shared on our vacation. Jack and I had woken ourselves up in the night to watch the sea turtle babies hatch. Our alarms went off at 3:30 a.m., and we pulled our pajama pants, sweaters, and flip-flops on and ran to the beach. "How do they know exactly when they'll do it?" he asked skeptically. "Like, won't it just happen when it happens?" Still, we shone our flashlights at the sand. And there they were, hundreds of them, coming up from inside the sand, shiny green hatchlings the size of quarters, so determined that they looked almost angry. They scrambled for the water, flinging themselves into the foamy tide with a lack of fear that took my breath away. I watched him watch them, narrating the story of their first minutes in silly voices, and I thought, there's nothing that cannot be fixed. We'll start fresh, we'll begin again, and if I try so hard and am so brave and determined like these little guys, we can grow together. Just like someday these turtles will be the size of kiddie pools and astonish scuba divers, I will fix myself and us. Back in our rooms, I wrote a long, florid email home about the turtles. I had so much to prove, not just to Jack, who had wanted a vacation and gotten another medical crisis, but to everyone who loved me. The paragraph about the baby turtles was really, I'm sure, meant to prove that I, too, was joyful, present, and alive. "We saw hundreds of little turtles go flying toward the surf," I wrote, as if there wasn't any such thing as a predator. They're going to grow so big, but for now they are so brave. How big would they grow? Further research taught me that only about 1 in 1,000 sea turtle hatchlings make it to adulthood. Most are eaten within minutes or taken down by the various threats of the open sea. This is a fairly animal-focused section. I'm going to read you guys. I love animals. I feel like there's a lot of animal lovers in the room. Feels like it's an animal-loving town. So one of the things that I did right after I got out of rehab, who here's been to rehab? And who here thinks they'll go someday? It's fun. It's like camp. It's like camp for people who have nothing anymore. But then I got out and I thought, what do you do first? And I adopted a 13-year-old hospice dog. Her name was Bowie. She had cataracts and one of her legs hung limply by her side, and she had a number of inoperable tumors. And the craziest thing was I really settled into life with her, and I just thought, I think this could last a while. And so as I waited for my new apartment to be ready, I rented a room at a hotel, which I shared with Bowie, the limp geriatric dog I was determined to keep alive at all costs. Just as I'd been an emergency room frequent flyer, Bowie was a regular at the 24-hour veterinarian, where they treated everything from a tumescent growth on her chest to scrape skin on the heel of the leg that she dragged behind her. Every time I spent money on extending her life, a kindly vet would offer the idea that perhaps she was heading

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1: Accept my experiences as fact. Okay, girl, I whispered to her. Okay, I see you. The vet kindly agreed to come to the hotel, where Bowie's previous owner, my first real sober friend, and I gathered. The vet heard us speaking some sober slogans because we referred to Bowie as a sober woman of dignity and grace, and admitted that she had actually seen us, Bowie and me, at an AA meeting on the Bowery late on a Friday night when I had been so desperate to hear someone share intimacies that I left the hotel with the dog zipped into the front of my hoodie at 11:30 p.m., and so here we were, three sober women and a dog who had made her desires apparent. And as she gave the injection and Bowie closed her eyes for the final time, I couldn't believe we'd had only less than 3 months together. But those months were the duration of my sober life so far, in which I'd begun to change but mastered none of it. At night, sleepless and afraid, I had talked to her. "Stay with me just until I know what comes next," I wanted to beg. But she had made herself clear, and who was I to argue with a tired girl whose time had come? Thank you. I mentioned her the other day kind of wistfully. My father was like, "She was kind of an awful dog, Lena. She was actually kind of an Okay, now we're getting into the comfy, cozy portion of the night. So one of the great joys of a sleepover party, if you're an adult who has friends, is that your friends will come. And this next friend is special to me for a lot of reasons. He's a brilliant author. Everything that he writes goes straight to the top of the bestseller list. He's often the favorite author of the smartest heterosexual man that you know. And I don't like to hang out with a lot of heterosexual men, and he snuck his way in there, and he's become very special to me. I think that he was trained well by his wife, former MTV VJ Tabitha Soren, guys. I knew this audience was, I knew my Venn diagram and Tabitha Soren's were. But he is a genius, he is kind, he is funny. He is presentable. Ladies and gentlemen, Michael Lewis. I wanted you to know, because we're big in consent around here, you don't have to get under the covers. You can go over or under, whatever. He's a gamer.
2: If we're going to do this, we're going to do this. Like, we're not going to do this. Yeah. We're not going to half-ass this.
1: No, we're not. It's this is...
2: Yeah. So,
1: this guy. I love this guy. And you guys maybe didn't see, but he's got panda socks on. I'm thrilled to see you here.
2: So we should tell them how we know each other.
1: Yeah, it's not a secret.
2: This is funny because...
1: It's not rehab. We can say it.
2: Okay. Well, so Lena and I met each other almost 2 years ago, 18 yep. months ago. Lena's writing the movie of Going Infinite, a book I wrote about Sam Bankman-Fried.
1: Yeah. And he doesn't get as many cheers as Sam doesn't. The book gets the cheers, yeah, but then people go, what are we going to do?
2: But we met over Zoom, mm-hmm. then we met in... I fell in love with her instantly. I mean, just fell in love with her instantly.
1: Wow.
2: And I just adore her. We've had, she put me in her movie last summer. I acted in her movie last summer.
1: Quietly stealth amazing actor, which should surprise no one, but he was shocked by his own gifts.
2: So there was a problem. The problem was that I had never done this. And this is what Lena does. She puts you in really uncomfortable situations and you see how you just manage. And I think probably all your relationships are a bit like this too. Like the ground beneath your feet is never completely stable. Okay. And so I got to my hotel room in New York to shoot what was a very long scene with Natalie Portman.
1: Yep.
2: And having not acted before. And the pages are waiting for me and I've got 20 lines I got to memorize. And I get to the shoot. And we sit down and we start, and I realize I was so anxious about knowing my lines

0: I didn't pay any attention to what her lines were. And so I didn't know when to say my lines. So it was amateur hour from beginning to end, but she directed me. She made it great.
1: You were incredible.
0: We've come to know each other. I've come to just adore you.
1: I feel the same way.
0: But we only have 30 minutes in bed together.
1: We only have 30 minutes in bed together.
0: A few things we could do, and one of the things we're definitely going to do is talk about your book. And we have to get to your book.
1: One of my favorite things that he said is I sent him the book, and I said, because I want him to respect me, and I said, I'm sorry that there's so much, you have to read so much about me having sex in it. And he said, don't worry, my new book about the federal government has a lot about me having sex in it, too. And I thought that was a really, you know how to put people at ease.
0: My sex is much more comfortable to read about than yours.
1: Did I tell you?
0: It's a lot of missionary position in the federal government. Part of energy and agriculture, you really don't have to, agriculture gets a little kinky sometimes. But anyway, I do feel that this is the first event you've done where the audience may have read the book, or at least cracked the book, or got the book.
1: Yeah.
0: And I don't want to burn too much time because I really want to talk about this book.
1: Okay, I'm going to let you ask me the questions.
0: You are a really interesting writer.
1: Thank you.
0: That means a lot coming from you. It's really hard to cross over from one form to another form, and you're brilliant on the page with the screenplays. But this is the first time I'd read your prose and. It just jumped off the page. You didn't put a foot wrong. And
1: I put a lot of feet wrong in life.
0: In life. And you figured out that the best stories are bad trips, right? Like the worse the thing in life, the better it is on the page. And you figured out just how you lead your life, that never make it too comfortable. I got to the point when I was so your book, the first book you're book reminded me of when I got 20 pages in.
1: Yeah.
0: When I was a little kid, there was, I loved this book. I was like 5 years old. It was called Fortunately, Unfortunately. And do you know this book?
1: No, but I want to know.
0: It was about a guy fortunately he was on a lovely cruise. Unfortunately, the cruise ship capsized and he ended up on an island. Unfortunately, a helicopter rescued him. Unfortunately, he fell out of the helicopter.
1: Yes.
0: Fortunately, there was a haystack underneath him. Unfortunately, there was a pitchfork in the haystack. That kind of thing. And that's you.
1: Yes.
0: It is you.
1: Yes.
0: And I know, it's like right now, it's great, right? Something's going to happen here. And I don't know what it is, but what this does.
1: Hopefully not here in this bed, here, yes.
0: Yeah. So that was the kind of the first reaction is, oh my God, it's just like, it's never going to be completely. We're not going to be able to just settle here. We're never going to get comfortable here. There's a moment. Can I go to the book?
1: Oh my God! Of course.
0: You can tell a joke or something while I find the place in the
1: book.
0: Well,
1: I was just going to say that I'm working on that, but I'm working on the thing that you're talking about. But I don't know if I've handled it yet. But the most important thing of working on, I think, is realizing that it's not happening to you. You're happening to it.
0: Actually, I don't even. Yes, that's true. That's right.
1: Yeah.
0: That's right. But there was a moment at the end of the book, and then we're going to go to the beginning of the book. But there was a moment at the end of the book where it felt like we were coming to the end of the book, and the point of the end of the book was you'd been through rehab. It didn't completely take right away. It was bumpy afterwards, but all of a sudden you'd found yourself in England, Wales.
1: Yes.
0: And everything was, all of a sudden you were back to being yourself.
1: Yes.
0: And you were Lena Dunham again.
1: Yeah.
0: And then you set yourself on fire.
1: Correct.
0: Literally set yourself on fire.
1: Correct.
0: And end up in the emergency room with third-degree burns or whatever it was.
1: I ended up in the burn unit I actually didn't know where I was until the day that I got out. And then I said, where have I been? And my father said, Calabasas. And I screamed, what?
0: Well, that's when I gave up hope that this was ever going to get comfortable.
1: Yes.
0: But so, all right, let's go back.
1: That's sort of when I gave up hope, too,
0: I'm
1: going to be honest.
0: I believe it.
1: I think in that moment I had gone, I am flying. I know how to do this. I thought I was like the baby sea turtles that were making their way back out to the ocean. But also that was sort of an important moment in my life because everything else that I had done, even though setting yourself on fire sounds like you did it to yourself, no one else was there, so I can't prove this. But I saw a, this sounds like a lie that a five-year-old would tell. It was a match, and a spark jumped off the match, hit my nightgown, and it went up in flames. And I was, and afterwards, people kept going, like, how did this happen, with a slightly accusatory tone? And I was like, I was alone. I was not being taped. I can't prove this to you. The only person who believed me was my father. And but it was one of the first moments that I realized a lot can go wrong because you will it or because of your own inability to understand what's happening or to navigate it. And then sometimes just happens. And that was a moment that was shocking and ultimately important, even though I would like my right nipple back.
0: Yeah. So I'm trying to figure out how to get from your right nipple to where I wanted to go.
1: Me too. It's not there anymore, so I can't.
0: So I want to, but I do want to get where I want to kind of start.
1: Yeah.
0: I want to start with your mom and dad.
1: Mm. But, did I just hear her right? Yeah. Yeah.
0: Because your mom and dad, all right, this is a passage I want to go to, but okay. Your mom and dad, they're long suffering.
1: Yes.
0: They are. And, but you're, so you're, the I want you to talk a little about each of them, but there's a throwaway line in the book where you say that when you need to cry, on camera, you only had one way you knew how to do it. And that was to imagine your father's death.
1: Yes.
0: Not your mother's death, your
1: no.
0: father's death.
1: If I need to laugh on camera, no, I'm joking.
0: And it was you say it in the book. It's the one place you didn't really want to explore. Why yeah. What was that about? I would love to hear you talk a little bit about what that's about.
1: You mean not wanting to explore why?
0: No, I want to hear why it is your father's death that is the thing that you can use to trigger that emotion in yourself, as opposed to anything else.
1: Well, it's interesting because, I mean, my parents are definitely long-suffering, and it's been, whatever they've been dealing with since I was born. But then I also am coming to realize in adulthood that also part of my job was always to cast them as long-suffering, continually accepting, because that also makes it impossible to kind of look at your parents as 360-degree humans and also have to look at what you've dealt with. And now that we're in an adult family matrix, I'm starting to realize just how lucky we all are and just how long-suffering all of us are, and that it's all, it's like that game Zip Zap Zop they play in improv groups where they, it's just you never know who it's coming from or where it's coming from. I think that thing about my father that's very specific is that and both my parents are deeply accepting, and I recognize that one of the greatest pieces of luck you can have, and your kids get to feel this, is to have parents who accept you, believe in you, and enthusiastically think that you have something to contribute in the world. It can be a shock when you get into the world and find out just what's actually going on with those after you have those parents, but it also is a very amazing amount of immediate cash in the bank of your soul to go into the world with those parents. And my father's thing was always just that, like, whatever I was about, even when he was frustrated, even when he was aggravated, there was just like a level of general delight that he seemed to have that I existed. And I feel the same way about him. I feel delight that he just tickles me beyond compare. We're also different. Like, he's like a waspy guy from Connecticut, and I'm much more my mom's kid, so it's like this weird thing where we live in the same house a lot of the time, but like I'm this kind of like noisy, like Jewish woman. Like, I have never heard my father go to the bathroom, I've never heard my father burp. Like, the idea that I would get up on stage and talk about superficial pooping is, he said about this, I had to have no idea, it's impossible for me to understand why one would write a book such as this.
0: He said that.
1: Yeah. But then he paints, like, huge gaping but, like, wears a suit and acts like that's happening over here and he's happening over there. And then my mother is incredible. She's iconic, like, but she's also, we are more similar. And so there's been, it's been like a lifetime of profound joy and profound confrontation.
0: This line of your mother's, after you're a little kid and you overhear your mother and her friend, can I read it?
1: Yeah.
0: You hear her friend say to her about you, yeah, I don't know how you do it. It'll be a miracle if she can survive outside your home. To my mother's credit, she didn't take the bait. She says, I find her delightful. And anyway, I'd have a real issue with how much sex your daughter is having. Well, I fell in love with your parents.
1: I'm so glad. And my father asked to meet you like once every 2 weeks. So we're going to make that happen. But this is the friend that he's by far the most impressed that I've made. But his, the two people that I've met that he's most excited about are you and Brittany Snow from Hunting Wives. Those are his. I know she's also from Pitch Perfect, but he knows her from Hunting Wives. And we're not going to explore that too much either. But.
2: You're listening to Lena Dunham in conversation with Michael Lewis. This is City Arts and Lectures.
0: So one thing, that one word about you, in addition to lovable, that comes to my mind when I think of you, is brave. That you're just a deeply brave person.
1: Thank you.
0: And you're also nervy, which is different. But I feel that your parents created. It's odd because they're two artists with kind of didn't have they were living kind of hand to mouth a little bit.
1: Yeah.
0: In New York City, I feel like they created for you an incredibly safe space, and that you go out into the world and you have it's a rocky journey, and you expose yourself in all kinds of ways. You do things that if I did them, my parents, I don't know if they'd let me back in the house. But my mother's thing when I would show up after being out on television or something, Michael, could you be discreet? But they've created kind of a place where you can always go and be safe.
1: Yeah.
0: And I think that's really important for who you are as a creative person.
1: It is, and I still feel like, I mean, I live part of the time on the same, in the same, we're going to call it a compound, but it's not really a compound. Our houses are 10 feet apart as my parents. And I still feel that I can retreat there and find a, it's where they both work, it's where I often work, and it's a place, it's now where my husband works. I mean, he's just fell into it, and he's working his way through it as best he can and with good humor. But it was really safe, and I think the thing about growing up in a place that you feel really safe is some people, unfortunately, are prepared for some of the complexities and cruelties of the world by growing up in their own home. That is like their training ground. And there's, I think when you have this kind of, it's funny because we lived in New York City and like outside, I mean, we mostly spent the entire weekend inside of our apartment because there's not that, we lived in downtown New York, we didn't like live next to Central Park. So you'd spend the whole weekend just all sitting, reading on the couch. I thought it was the most fun thing that could possibly happen. But then I went out into the world, and I was also surprised because everybody that was around my parents was there. I mean, liberal would be one word for it, but it's a different kind of, it's like, you know, I was going to see, when I was like 11, I went to go see the Andrea Fraser show where the performance artist that she sold the act of sex with her to the art collector who would pay the most money and then filmed it. And we were like, And so then There's like the bandwidth of what you think is acceptable and what you think is interesting, and then you find out how actually kind of prudish, judgmental, and at times puritanical society can be. Not here in San Francisco, but and it was surprising and confusing to me.
0: I bet. When the book, we haven't really gotten into it yet, but you're
1: a very good interviewer.
0: But. So I've been told, but the book covers your it's a professional memoir. I mean, it starts at the beginning of tiny furniture. Your first it opens with you getting your first big break.
1: Yeah,
0: and I think of it Well, before I tell you how I think of it, did you think when you sat down there's a natural structure to this story?
1: You know, interestingly, one of the things that really helped me was that I really finished the book this past fall, and one of the big challenges had been that there were pages and pages and pages, but I was having trouble thinking about how to wrangle it. And actually, I'm not just saying this because you're here, when I did my big read-through of all my Michael Lewis and looked at this, the way that you kind of would follow these through lines of saying something about someone through whether it was their professional accomplishments or their one big feat that they pulled off and the ups and the downs of that. Like realizing that it didn't have, I was trying all these dumb structures that were like a chapter named after every boy I've ever kissed, a chapter named after every song I've ever, that was number one in the year that, and then it was like, oh, it's actually just the story is my career. And then the stuff that was happening alongside my career can make itself apparent, and it didn't have to be so complicated. And you
0: did I detect a structure that you didn't intend? Can I tell you what I detected?
1: Yes.
0: It felt like it was three acts, and it felt that the first part one, you are Lena Dunham. You must have come out of the womb this way. I mean, you are just who you are, and it is expressing itself on the world, and get out of the way or get on the train kind of thing. And it's all working. And there's a moment. You don't remember? I felt where there was a turning point of the book. I'll see if I can.
1: He's
0: find.
1: Taking notes in the book, you guys, and it is thrilling for me.
0: So yeah, here it is, page 126. There's a moment when you've made it, and you're inundated with a different kind of attention from the world. Everybody who hasn't made it wants something from you, and you are. I've watched you. I've watched you allow yourself get pulled in all kinds of different directions at once. You still do it.
1: You have a
0: TV show, and you have my book to turn into a movie, and you're performing at nights and whatever. So you're busy all the time, and then so this is there's a little, you strike a slightly different tone here. You want to read it? You can read that paragraph.
1: Okay, I do whatever you say.
0: Okay.
1: It was amazing to see that the moment I responded, I was always contrite.
0: This is the people's requests.
1: I've been so busy. Please forgive the delay. It's been insane here. What do you need? How quickly they rescinded their negative words, how fast they could walk it back and love me again. All you had to do was get on your knees, crawl over glass, show them the wounds, and then promise them your undying fealty. It was that simple and easy to repeat. The only problem was that the moment you had them loving you again, you also owed them again, too. It was like being chased by an unhinged debt collector who kept apologizing as he foreclosed on all of your worldly possessions.
0: Yes. So I can feel the world coming in on you, and all of a sudden you lose a sense of who you are a little bit, and it's almost like the world doesn't let you be who you are once you become a big success. And you're using pseudonyms when you check into, you're no longer Lena Dunham when you're going places. You're all these different names. And so part two, I feel you losing yourself, and part three, you come back and you are yourself again. And that seemed like the flow of the book. Am I wrong?
1: You're not wrong at all. And actually, what's interesting is that was the superstructure that I always sort of, that was the emotional arc that I always imagined. But the question was, where do you go? There's so many different places you can go to get there. And how was it going to be captured? But that was...
0: Well, this is why you have all these boyfriends, because they get you through the story. The boyfriends are really important as plot devices. I came to realize there were two things that were really important: stray dogs and boyfriends.
1: That's
0: and that they were in the same kind of category.
1: You're so right. Yep. You're so right. And stray dogs and boyfriends, and how you organize your life around both. And there was a point where my editor Andy was like, please don't add any more. I know there's more boyfriends. We don't need to hear about them. There's a bunch of boyfriends that got cut. He's like, they're all at a certain point. They're all the same. There's a, like, you're not letting me understand why each of these is a compelling character. But I think also the big thing about having all those boyfriends. Recently, a friend of my father's was like, I read the book and he was like, I loved it. And, you know, I never realized you were so, and I thought he was going to say like, robust or, you know, committed or brave. And he said, promiscuous.
0: Didn't he see girls?
1: And I, but he, I mean, it was fiction. He didn't know, maybe he thought I was...
0: Making it up.
1: Yeah.
0: Yeah.
1: Maybe thought, one time I went on, early in Girls, I went on this... Stephen Colbert, the Colbert Report, before it was the Colbert Show, and he said, you have a lot of sex on the show, like, and he did a fake judgmental thing, and I said, and it's weird that I've done it because I'm actually a virgin, and people, even though he was clearly joking, people thought I was serious, and there was a brief moment where the internet was like, it's crazy that she's doing all this considering she's a virgin, and I should have just stuck with that. I should have just stuck with that. But yes, exactly what you're describing was the feeling, and I think, you know, I could blame, oh, it's that I couldn't go anywhere and check into a hotel under my own name, or, oh, it's because people needed too much from me and I felt guilty and I wanted to give it. But I actually think that just that much attention is not, one of the things that I really wanted to capture in the book, even though I wasn't trying to make like big points with a capital P, is that now we live in a world where like anyone can get fame sick. Like there's people who are becoming famous in ways we never even imagined were possible, for things we never even imagined were possible. Some statistic came out recently in which they interviewed people under 18 and, you know, something like 72% of them said, I would like to be famous when I grow up. And some of that might be because they equate it with financial security or being seen, but it's almost like it plays the role that like someone wanting to marry you used to in 1812. It's like, yeah, it's affirming your personhood. And actually, that much attention, it's like eating candy till you puke. It's not. And then continuing to do it until you get incredibly sick and your blood sugar jacks up.
0: When did you realize that? When in the process of making Girls, and it's during Girls that this happens, do you realize this isn't good for me?
1: I think it was like a month. I don't think
0: What was happening? What kind of things were going on where you thought this is no longer healthy? Because you have, you know, you have your desire to be hurt, to create this stuff and have people watch it and read it and whatnot. But there's this other thing that happens. And when did you realize that this other thing was corrosive?
1: Well, I think people assume that if you want to make work, especially if you want to be in the work or you want to perform, that what you want is this other kind of attention that comes with it. And my thought was always, okay, I want enough people to like what I do so that I can keep doing it because I know I absolutely can't have any other, I could never have any other kind of job. I don't know how I would exist in the world. Like there's...
0: I have the same feeling.
1: You do?
0: I don't know what else I'd do.
1: Right. I mean, I think you'd be so good at, you'd be an amazing school guidance counselor.
0: Oh, thank you so much.
1: But
0: that's you.
1: Restaurateur. But I always felt that way. But then, and also, of course, there's a part of you who feel like you were a weird kid or you're like kind of nerdy or you felt like boys didn't like you. Like, attention is interesting to almost everybody a little bit. But then I think once it was clear to me that it wasn't all going to be like people going, that was really cool what you did right there, that it was going to be a lot of different kinds of responses. And I was going to have to figure out how to either keep them out or let them in but not listen to them or parse through them. And then also seeing the way that it changes the kind of, like, punctures the field around you and how people start responding to you differently. I just went, I do not like this at all. Like, I remember...
0: But you weren't good keeping your distance from it. You let it in. Like, you looked at Twitter and what people...
1: Kind of stuff. And I remember my father and my mother saying to me, like... If you don't look at it, it doesn't exist. And I was like, you don't understand. You've never even looked at the internet. You check your email once a week. Now, the first thing, I mean, a lot of people will text me if things are going haywire for them on the internet because they think, like, here's a lady who's seen it all. And so I run a bit of, like, a hospice for people who are being lightly canceled. And literally the first thing I say is, don't look at it. It doesn't exist. But it took me, like, 15 years to figure that out.
0: Right.
1: And I've always needed to be beaten on the head by things over and over to understand them. I do not have, like,
0: have the same problem.
1: Do you?
0: I know, yes, I have exactly the same problem. Yeah, and all of a sudden I wake up and I realize, oh, that's what it is. I'm curious, when because we're talking about your becoming famous, the book is the beginning of that, what did people who knew you back when think of it all? Not your parents, But like the kids you grew up with, friends you had from college, did they go, oh, we always knew that Lena was going to be famous? Oh, I'm not at all surprised she created this hit TV show. I'm not at all surprised she's got this talent. Or were people bewildered?
1: I think that it was probably more bewildered. I think there were definitely people who would have been considered like I certainly was not getting like the lead in the school play. I was certainly not the person where everyone was like, she is going to write the next great American novel. There was maybe they thought like, oh, she was always had kind of a vibe, and it was unclear what that vibe was going to lead to. And this is one of the ways that it could have gone, but I'm still pretty surprised.
0: But there are lots of
1: surprised.
0: Universes where it doesn't go this way.
1: Correct. Like, there's lots of universes where, you know, I run into her in the street, and she's carrying, like, I don't know, six stray dogs and pushing her knitwear in a cart, and I don't...
0: And she's lost both her nipples.
1: Yes, and she's lost both, and she's the fact that she's only lost one is kind of a miracle. Yeah. I think they were confused. I think they were probably a little perplexed, and I also think here's the thing, is that no version of becoming successful, no one's interested in hearing you whine about that. It's not, because there's lots of people that I went to school with who were trying to become artists, and it wasn't happening, and they were having to make compromises. And so I was very clear. Sometimes I do have manners, and I was very clear that this isn't fun and I'm anxious part of it should not be shared. So that was another thing, was I was like turning all that energy inward, and, you know, we're only as sick as our secrets. And so you have to sort of act like it's not happening. I remember once John Mayer, of all people, cool guy, funny guy, cool guy. I mean, can't speak to his relationship with Jessica Simpson. Can say that he was fun when I talked to him. But he said something about, and someone came up and took a picture of him like that, and he didn't comment on it at all. And I said, that was weird. She just stuck a camera in your face and walked away. And he said, oh, if you don't want to ruin the vibe with everyone, you just never say anything about it. Act like it's not happening. Someone comes up and takes a picture, they walk away. Don't say that was a nice girl or anything. Just act like it never occurred, and that it's happening in an alternate universe far away from everybody else, because nobody wants to hear you complain about it, and nobody's interested in hearing you be excited about it.
0: You had to learn how to be famous. You got taught how to be famous.
1: From the best in the biz.
0: Yeah, the best in the biz. It's funny, there are little throwaway things in here, and you've probably just talked about them so much you don't realize how interesting they are. But you're the beginning, when you decide, well, you write so well.
1: Thank you.
0: I could easily imagine you coming out of college thinking, I want to be a writer, a book writer. I don't want to make film. So you start making film, but you're attracted to film for why?
1: In college, I started college, you know what I wanted to be? Because I wanted to make big money and have a big life and a big house. I wanted to be a poet. And then I started doing these poetry open mics where I'd read my very serious poetry about being, you know, tortured by my own longing or whatever. And people would always laugh when I read my serious poems. And I went, okay, guess I'm a comedian. That's literally how it happened.
0: Is that true?
1: Yes, it's 100% true. I read like a really serious poem about my relationship with a senior that wouldn't look at me, and people were howling. And I went, this isn't funny at all. This is about some of the deepest trauma in my life. And so I went, okay. And then I got really bad mononucleosis, and I collapsed at a party under the weight of my own mononucleosis. And my father had to come to college and drag me back home. And I had to take a semester off because of my extreme mono. And I would go to the video store and get whatever, the cool, the last remaining video store in Tribeca, and I rented a movie called Funny Haha by this filmmaker called Andrew Bujalski, if there's any Andrew Bujalski fans in the house. Thank you, he's a genius. From what is now, now I'd say slightly derisively referred to as the mumblecore movement. And I didn't know, I only thought movies were like Hollywood movies. I didn't know that you could make, I hadn't gotten into Cassavetes, I just thought movies are like, you know, A League of Their Own was a movie to me. It is still one of the greatest movies ever made, but that's what I was comparing to also. And so I thought, oh, he just filmed his friends doing stuff. You could, and I was never interested in trying to do something that was way out there. I wanted to do something that was, that I could just like roll my sleeves up and do. So that's how I started making movies.
0: But you start making movies, you're not thinking you want to be an actress.
1: No.
0: So this is the, it is amazing to me that you just, it's a line in the book where they just assumed you were going to play the main character in Girls, but you did not. I thought you were going to cast somebody in that.
1: I was like, we're going to be on television, so they're going to cast a gorgeous person. That's what they do on television. Like, I thought it was literally illegal to put a woman of my, and I'm not saying I feel great about who I am and what I am, you guys, but it's not, I wasn't under any illusions that I looked like the cast of the OC. And so that's what I thought you got to do, the people who got to be on television. And I had cast myself in my movies in college because I was there.
0: Right.
1: And I honestly didn't want to have to ask anyone else to take their shirt off. That's right. The truest part. I was like, that feels inappropriate. I don't want to be that. So I'll just do the thing. And then until I'm have enough sway to locate a collaborator who I know is really enthusiastic.
0: Back to the book. You and I have had many conversations. We've talked about this privately.
1: Yeah.
0: You had concerns about people being upset.
1: Yeah.
0: How, when you sit down, how do you deal with that? Like, this is, it is raw. There are only a couple places where I felt you're holding back. You're very prominent. You're at the stage where most people are hiding rather than exposing, or unless they've got some real problem. And you come kind of, it's just honest, right? And it's, I feel that you must have on your shoulder had people's voices saying, oh, Lena, please don't tell that story. And in fact, your partner in Girls, it turns to you in therapy and says, please don't write about this anytime soon.
1: Yeah.
0: Yeah. You waited 7 years.
1: Yeah.
0: Walk me through, like, what's going on in your head. I've had to do this, too. I've written about real people and memoirs.
1: Yeah, you write about
0: things.
1: Real people all the
0: and
1: time.
0: And so what? How did you kind of, like, square that in your head?
1: The thing that you often do is you write about real people who are there, who are letting you in, knowing that they will in some way be written about. I mean,
0: my first book, I wrote a memoir. Nobody was expecting that.
1: No, and you can, and those guys didn't all sound that fun.
0: They were upset. But you knew people were going to be upset with you, but you didn't let it get in the way.
1: Well, something that I always want to say is like I don't like even when the show was out and people would have these angry reactions. People would think like you're trolling people or you're trying to make people angry. I actually don't like making people angry. It seems like I do because I've done it so much, but I don't. I like making people happy and making them feel good. If I could write this whole book and everyone would come out of it being like, wow, Lena, I feel so seen. The beauty and totality with which you understand me is moving to me. And I feel that would be the best result to me.
0: I believe that.
1: And okay, thank you, because thank you.
0: I believe that. Actually, what I the second thought I had after of this, when I was reading it, was after I realized it was fortunately, unfortunately, is how full of love you are. You're the only person I know who has all five love languages. Your love language is all of them. It's
1: so
0: all of them, right?
1: Nice.
0: And so that you really aren't looking to piss people off.
1: No.
0: But you do.
1: Yes, I do.
0: So that's kind of what I'm getting at here.
1: Well, you gave me, I saw you a few weeks before the book came out. I was telling you about my anxieties because the thing I tried to do was go, okay, I'm only going to include things that feel necessary to understand what came next in the story. Like, I'm not including anything to make anybody look like a dick. It's like, we need to understand the inciting incident and what came after, and also to understand and to be most harsh with my own role in the dynamic and what my job was. Like, I don't like when you read a book and someone says, the other day I was talking to one of my dad's friends and he was talking about how he'd never broken up with any woman. And I was like, why do you think that is? And I was about to be like, because you're a coward. And he said, because I'm too loyal. And it's like, you know, when someone's trying to examine themselves, but it's like, I'm just too much of an empath. I give too much. am too worried about what other people think. And it's like, if someone says, I'm an empath, you should run as far as you possibly can.
0: Just generally, when anybody says, I'm a blank, it's usually not true.
1: Almost all the time, because no one has a very clear perception of themselves.
0: If they do, they don't share it that way.
1: No.
0: No, they're trying to persuade you of something and probably trying to persuade themselves of something.
1: I'm an excellent businessman.
0: I'm a great listener.
1: Yeah. Oh, that's a really bad one. Yeah. That's a really bad one. Or a guy saying, I'm a feminist. I mean,
0: I just love women.
1: I just love women. I love women too much. Yeah. One time my friend was hooking up with a guy and he leaned really close to her and he went, I love girls. Nightmare. But I was trying to be toughest with myself.
0: Yep.
1: And think about the role that I played in a real way, not in an I'm too loyal way. And to hopefully also share what drew me to people. And like, if you've loved someone, chances are you still love them. I mean, even when two people get divorced and they hate each other, what that is like all that love inversing in this very powerful way. So, but then you said something. I said, I don't know why, if I'm so worried about how people feel, I do this. And you shared a quote with me, a Kingsley Amis quote. Do you want to share what it is?
0: Yes, I think I said something comes over you when you see a blank sheet of paper.
1: That's exactly.
0: I feel the same way. Like the world just goes away.
1: That's,
0: and so I become highly irresponsible.
1: That's exactly right. And then that's why I have an editor, is because he'll go, that's highly irresponsible. Delete that right now. But that's, and then I do listen. I don't, if he says to me something shouldn't be there or it's not doing what I think it is, I do not fight. I don't
0: How
1: fight
0: often
1: him.
0: Did that happen? I don't believe that happened. You know why? Because your pitch is so perfect. I mean, my God, I have a really hard time believing someone was telling you stuff about it that you didn't know already.
1: Sometimes he would have a note. I mean, usually, I remember the first book he did he said, I think that the word vagina appears too much. And I was like, you would think that. You would think that. And then he did like a find, search and find. And it was like, in the whole thing, it was like 1,322 uses of the word vagina. And so I went, okay. And so then here, I just tried to mix it up and use like euphemisms. But I feel...
0: I love it when a boy turns to you right before you're about to have sex and you say you don't have a uterus. And he says, like, to be honest, I don't even know what a uterus is.
1: And in the moment, it was the most...
0: That was a great moment.
1: It was beautiful.
0: It was
1: and
0: beautiful.
1: In the moment, it was the most romantic thing anyone had ever said to me.
0: Tears in my eyes.
1: I just went...
0: I had to go and calm down after that.
1: Yeah. I went, you are the man I've been looking for my entire life. So I just want to say that I'm so grateful that you're here with me. And to have the book received so thoughtfully by someone that I have so much respect for... And it's also very rare that you meet someone you have a lot of respect for, and then they're even better than you thought they'd be, and that's you.
0: Oh, you're so sweet.
1: I love you.
0: I love you, too.
1: So, guys, I mean, to get interviewed by Michael Lewis, and by the way, if Michael Lewis ever offers to write a book about you, it's going to be it's going to be very flattering to your ego, but he's really good, and he's going to see everything, so maybe... consider whether you want to allow it.
0: You're shutting down my business here?
1: There will always be another man excited to have a book written about him, Michael. That is not going anywhere. It's the women who are going to be skeptical.
0: So I want to say one thing before we say goodbye.
1: Of course.
0: So in addition to love running through the book, there is this feeling in the book and in your career that much of what you've done is just put yourself out there and ask people to know you. And that this is an example. Someone figured out something about you. And that you've left yourself open to being known in a way that's quite deep. And what you're feeling here is the warmth that comes from doing that. Man, I'm so proud of you for that. I'm so proud of you for that. And they love you. Ladies and gentlemen, Lena Dunham.
1: Well, I love you. I love you. And we are thrilled. Thank you. Michael Lewis, everybody.
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18: Live from NPR News in Washington, I'm Windsor Johnston. President Trump kicked off the nation's 250th birthday celebration with a speech at Mount Rushmore in South Dakota last night. NPR's Elena Moore reports Trump called on Americans to embrace the country's founding ideals as Independence Day events get underway across the nation.
19: In his speech, Trump focused on both American exceptionalism and the midterms. He alluded to a string of recent primary wins by progressive and democratic socialist candidates running for Congress, arguing, quote unquote, communism jeopardizes his vision for America.
20: Communism is a mortal threat to American liberty. It is the greatest threat to our country, including World War I, World War II, Pearl Harbor, or even 9/11. We're not going to let this happen to us.
19: Trump's speech kicks off a weekend of July 4th celebrations, and the president is expected to deliver a speech tonight on the National Mall. Elena Moore, NPR News.
18: Many parts of the central and eastern U.S. are still in the grips of a dangerous heat wave as the nation celebrates the 4th of July. Heat index values between 100 and 115 degrees are forecast from parts of the Midwest to the East Coast, prompting heat alerts and warnings. Ashley Ward of Duke University's Heat Policy Innovation Hub says that's because of something called the heat island effect.
8: Places that we live in our built environment hold on to heat that's absorbed during the day. So what happens is overnight, those things like pavement and buildings, they absorb that heat. I mean, they absorb it during the day and release it slowly at night. So this is one of the reasons why we see overnight temperatures remaining persistently high.
18: The extreme heat is disrupting some Independence Day events. It's also putting added strain on power grids. The National Weather Service says by Sunday and Monday, the heat and humidity will settle over the southeast. It was a short week on Wall Street ahead of the long holiday weekend. NPR's Scott Horsley reports stocks climbed higher in the run-up to the 4th of July.
14: Speaking at a gathering of central bankers in Portugal Wednesday, Federal Reserve Chairman Kevin Warsh renewed his pledge to bring inflation under control. After a downbeat jobs report on Thursday, investors are less concerned the Fed will raise interest rates when policymakers meet later this month. The report showed U.S. employers added just 57,000 jobs in June, and job gains for April and May were also revised lower. The unemployment rate fell last month, but only because more than 700,000 people dropped out of the workforce. For the week, the S&P 500 index climbed 1.75%, the Dow rose nearly 2%, and the Nasdaq jumped 2.1%. Scott Horsley, NPR News, Washington.
18: You're listening to NPR News from Washington. Strong storms ripped through the Chicago area on Friday, leaving widespread damage across southern Wisconsin. In Lake Geneva, high winds toppled trees, knocked down power lines, and capsized a boat, killing at least three people. Walworth County Undersheriff Tom Hausner says emergency crews were quickly overwhelmed.
21: Multiple reports of 911 calls were coming in of trees down, buildings being damaged, people trapped in collapsed buildings.
18: Authorities say seven people were rescued from the overturned boat as crews continue clearing debris and restoring power. The National Weather Service says additional thunderstorms are possible across parts of the region through the holiday weekend. The annual Nathan's Hot Dog Eating Contest kicks off on New York's Coney Island today. Steve Kestenbaum reports.
22: What started as a sort of carnival sideshow now draws thousands of people to Coney Island and even bigger global TV and digital audiences. 17-time champion Joey Jaws Chestnut holds the record. 76 hot dogs and buns in just 10 minutes.
23: I'm very, very happy that I can give people a break from the real world for a little bit and enjoy this crazy thing.
22: The heat wave may impact his performance at the table, and it'll be a concern as crowds line the waterfronts in New York and New Jersey for the Macy's 4th of July fireworks show. Will Koss is executive producer.
24: This year, we'll have 85,000 shells and effects firing off across a number of locations.
22: The Brooklyn Bridge serves as a platform for some of those fireworks. For NPR News, I'm Steve Kastenbaum in New York.
18: I'm Windsor Johnston, NPR News in Washington.
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27: It's the TED Radio Hour from NPR. I'm Manoush Zomorodi. Today on the show, the state of fashion. What we wear and why we wear it. Over the last few years, minimalism has been in. paring back a few simple chic pieces, keep the look clean. The idea of dressing efficiently has always resonated with me. So I was a little terrified at the prospect of embracing the exact opposite, which is,
0: my lord. My.
1: Whoa.
27: Maximalism.
0: This is my studio.
1: This is where the magic happens.
0: This is where the magic happens.
27: A little while back, I visited the artist and costume designer Machine Dazzle at his workshop in Jersey City for a maximalist makeover.
0: And as you can see, it's a large space, but it still could be bigger. You know what I mean?
1: It's like walking into the most glittering, dazzling closet I have ever seen in my entire life. There are mannequins dressed to the nines. There are reams of fabric. There are humongous.
27: The 1,500 square foot space is packed with supplies, wigs, a sewing machine, racks and racks of clothes.
0: Well, right now it's extra crazy. Like, well, you're here, but I have a photo shoot tomorrow. Most people know me as a costume designer, but I'm also a fine artist, photographer, sculptor.
27: Machine grew up all over the U.S. Then, about 30 years ago, like many young people who feel out of step with mainstream America, he moved to New York.
0: I moved to New York so that I could actually start my life.
27: Over those past three decades, he has built a reputation for creating wild, whimsical, and over-the-top outfits for the stage.
0: Maybe it's opera. Maybe it's dance. Maybe it's theater. Maybe it's me just walking on a street for the sake of something at a protest. I need a reason. There has to be a reason. I'm not just.
27: But it wasn't until 2022, when he had an exhibit at the Museum of Art and Design in New York, that his style got a name, thanks to the curator.
0: Yes. Elizabeth Arthur, when she curated my show, she decided to call it Queer Maximalism. I was aware of maximalism before, but I never called myself a maximalist. I mean, yes, am I maximal? Yes. But I'm so much more than that.
1: Yeah. Of course you are.
0: Yeah. So, I mean, I change. I'm constantly changing. I go with the time.
27: The museum chronicled how, as they put it, a closeted suburban kid from Upper Darby, Pennsylvania, turned into Machine Dazzle, the queer experimental theater genius. There was an apple pie headdress, a skirt made of candlesticks, a blouse that looked like giant typewriter keys. So while he may not exactly embrace the term, Machine believes his take on maximalism promotes something very specific.
0: It's about sharing your vision. Queer space is about sharing. Mm. Yes, we're making space for ourselves, but we're also sharing ourselves and we're inviting people into our circle. We're being generous. Maximalism is generous. It's everything. It's the cake. It's the flour, the eggs, the sugar. It's the oven. It's the heat. It's the love that was put into all of it. It's the mouth. It's the smile. It's the party. All of it! Because you can't have one without the other. Can I get an amen up in here?
2: Amen!
0: Or is that a gay man? Can I get a gay man up in here? Oh!
27: Depending on your perspective, fashion can be frivolous or make a big statement. It can bring out our creative side or our consumer side. But whether you love clothes or could care less, we all have to get dressed in the morning. So how can we do it better? On this episode, ideas about taking style to the extreme, the environmental impact of our shopping culture, and how our obsession with beauty built an industry with an ugly underbelly. But first, back to Machine Dazzle. To get a better sense of what his maximalist outfits look like, it helps to hear about the 2016 performance he did with the artist Taylor Mack.
3: We are about to venture into uncharted territory.
27: It was called A 24-Decade History of Popular Music. The young folks, yeah. A spectacular queer take on American history that lasted for 24 hours, featuring 24 costume changes. Happy days are here again. The HBO documentary about the performance won Machine an Emmy in costume design.
0: It starts in 1776 and goes to the present day.
27: Here's Machine Dazzle on the TED stage.
0: For every decade, I created a costume that is conceptually adjacent, not historically accurate. Because traditional historical costume already exists, and I like to break traditions and invent new ones. So it's the top of the show in 1776, right after we freed ourselves from the British in the United States. Inspiration came when I was passing this laundromat. What were they doing? They were taking down these old plastic grand opening flags. And I noticed how weather-worn and brittle and fragile

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3: Good morning. This is Michael Gallenberger. Happy to be with you on this 4th of July. Still to come on Weekend Edition, the U.S. celebrates 250 years today. 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
3: This is 88.1 WVPE. Look for a 30% chance of showers and thunderstorms this afternoon, partly sunny with a high near 85.
4: I'm Windsor Johnston with these headlines. President Trump will headline the nation's 4th of July celebration in Washington, D.C. tonight. He's set to address the crowd on the National Mall before the annual fireworks display. Concerts and military flyovers are expected throughout the day. A dangerous heat wave is gripping much of the central and eastern United States as millions celebrate the 4th of July. Heat index values between 100 and 115 degrees are

0: When we come back, you got demons? 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
3: 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A flood warning is in effect this morning for parts of Elkhart, St. Joseph, Marshall, and Kosciuszko counties. Otherwise, look for scattered showers today, mostly sunny with a high near 85. And tonight, a chance of showers and thunderstorms, mostly cloudy with a low around 68. This is WVPE.
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2: It was Sunday, July 13th, 1969, and as my parents were driving us back to our home in Montreal, we were talking about the upcoming launch of Apollo 11 on Wednesday. Everyone was talking about it. It was the biggest news of the year, and I had been captivated by this race to the moon since I was about 7. The next morning, my mom woke me up and said, "If you really want to go, Dad and I will pay for your airplane ticket." But one proviso, I had to find someone to go with me. I called my two best friends, and when I explained what my plan was, they both spoke to their mothers and quickly came back on the phone with, my mom says, "No way." I guess I shouldn't have been surprised. I had just turned 14 and looked about 10. My parents miraculously said I could do the trip solo. That type of permission they would probably get them landed in jail, but I guess it was a different time back then. Anyway, my plan was to hitchhike the 50 or so miles from Orlando to Titusville, sleep on the beach. The news reports were talking about a million people lined up for miles, so I certainly wouldn't lack for company. Watch the launch, hitchhike back to Orlando and fly home. When I was changing planes in JFK and carrying a sign saying, "To the moon, Cape Kennedy or bust," a man came over to chat with me. His name was Arthur C. Johnson. He lived in Titusville, and he worked for one of the contractors in the Apollo program. That chance meeting resulted in my being invited into his home in Titusville to stay with his family for 4 days, a front-page story in the local newspaper about my trip, and a thrilling, unforgettable view of the beginning of one humankind's greatest adventures. The only time in my life I actually saw history in the making, a memory that hasn't dimmed for almost 50 years.
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5: 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Coming up at noon, Sam Robbins is on the Wild Rose Moon Radio Hour. Your weather forecast calls for scattered showers and thunderstorms today, but otherwise mostly sunny with a high near 85. Tonight, a chance of showers and thunderstorms with a low around 68.
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1: 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I'm Jody Powell. Our next story about taking risks in life was told by Dr. Estella Jones. She told this in Troy, New York, at the Troy Savings Bank Music Hall. Here's Estella.
8: Thank you. I was born into a world of poverty where my parents weren't even allowed to vote. My mother scrubbed floors on her hands and knees just so I could learn to play the piano. And my dad served as an aide to a one-star general, which meant that he kept his shoes polished for the general. For ever since I could remember, and my mom says from 4 years old, all I ever talked about was wanting to be an animal doctor. No one told me I couldn't do it, but my neighborhood said something different. See, I was in a public

from historic downtown Plymouth, Indiana, where the beautiful Reese Theater has been restored to its Art Deco prime, Heartland Art Center is breathing new life into the historic Montgomery Ward Building, and where the Lincoln Highway and the Michigan Road cross the banks of the beautiful Yellow River, it's the Wild Rose Moon Radio Tonight, we feature a singer-songwriter originally from Portsmouth, New Hampshire, an old soul known for his 70s-inspired storytelling, reminiscent of James Taylor and Jim Croce. A Berklee College of Music graduate and contestant on The Voice, he's a prolific touring artist, winner of the 2021 Kerrville Folk Festival New Folk Competition, and Artist of the Year nominee at Folk Alliance International in 2026.

We welcome an amazing acoustic artist from Warsaw, Indiana, with notable appearances at the Great American Music Hall, Hard Rock Cafe Chicago, and NAMM. He has released 5 studio albums and shared the stage with acts like Andy McKee and blues legend Guy Davis. Let's welcome Patrick Woods to our Wild Rose Moon stage. And now, recorded live from Wild Rose Moon Performing Arts Center, here is the radical rascal of all things lunar or lunatic, your Radio Hour host,

0: Wow. Thank you so much, Derek. And speaking of Event Horizons, our Rosie here is about to make our horizon eventful. Yes.
1: Indeed, Rosie is sitting next to me with her Rastafarian dreadlocks, myrtle green leathern leafed hands, gypsy dress, and her pithy disposition. Always eager to share her thoughts with us, she comes complete with notes of wisdom distilled from a world of scintillating sources. Take it away, John.

0: Rosie would like me to tell you about a very special musician. David Patrick Wilcox was born in 1958 and is a singer, songwriter, and guitarist. David has been active in the music business since the late 1980s. He says, "I try to feel the specific needs of the people I'm playing for, and each night is different. For me, music is a powerful tool that can heal the heart and clarify a vision of what life can be. I expect a lot from a song. Music is like that for me, an antenna, a way to amp up the signal from this beautiful love ripping at my heart."
1: And that was a note from Rosie, as read by Amy Beecham.
2: Well, thank you so much, Amy. Wasn't that delightful? And David Wilcox, you know something about David Wilcox,
3: yes,
2: right?
3: David Wilcox, yes, yeah. He's one of my favorite artists and songwriters of all time.
2: Yeah.
3: You know, his music totally changed my life. That we become friends, and two of the songs on his last album I wrote with him. Wow. It was like hanging out with Yoda.
2: Wow.
3: That was great. It was great.
2: That is great. You started as a drummer, actually, right?
3: Yes.
2: You were drumming in a punk band?
3: Yes. And we smelled really good.
2: Good.
3: Yeah, I was a drummer in a punk band, and I was all I wanted to be was a drummer. I still have the calluses. It's funny because I feel like a drummer playing guitar still. You know what I mean? So much.
2: Oh, well, that's a good thing to feel, because one senses that rhythmic backbeat even when you're absolutely quiet on stage.
3: I never really progressed past like just smashing things when I was actually playing drums.
2: Good.
3: But I've refined it on guitar, which
2: you have. You have refined it considerably. Well, I understand that Bob Dylan's biography, Chronicles, sort of
3: you helped. Did do your research. Wow.
2: It helped you get into songwriting.
3: Yes. Yeah, I was such a huge Bob Dylan fan when I was younger. Because, I was really coming of age in the era of, like, John Mayer, Jason Mraz, Jack Johnson. And then I would read about their influences, and Bob Dylan was kind of a connective tissue between them. And I read that book when I was, like, 14, and I was just getting into writing songs, and I was like, maybe I could do that.
2: And apparently that's true.
3: Yeah. And I wrote my first song, like, right after reading that book, I remember.
2: Yeah. Well, Dylan, in that book, he talks about reweaving the world, that he thought about that. And I'm thinking about your work and a quote that you said, "I want to write songs that nobody else could." Did you know you said that?
3: Did I know I said that? Well, that's a bold quote from me.
2: I like that, but I think it has a lot to do with that same sense of reweaving the world. I think those quotes are connected in a way, because it shows you being willing to take your life in hand to do that creative thing you are driven. So I think it's a noble statement, and I want you to make a noble statement on that guitar before I blab in. Okay.
3: Okay. This song actually came from a ripoff of a Billy Joel song, so. I was learning a Billy Joel song, and I was learning some of his chords on guitar, and I had just gotten engaged. This was early 2024, and I found this guitar groove with some of these chords, And I didn't want to overthink the song, I just said, let it flow, just think about her and let it flow, and it became one of my favorite songs on my new album. It's called Live Them in Love.

0: his applause.
1: I think we should just stop now.
2: Yeah.
1: I mean, that, I don't think it gets better than that. Wow, that was so great. I you know, I was really moving to that, kind of like I was on in a canoe. You know, you were talking about
2: it. Yeah, yeah.
1: Yeah, so that was like really a beautiful kind of I don't know, just kind of.
2: I like this motion. Pulls you. Describe the song.
1: Pulls you in. Anyway, hey, you had a lot of great teachers at Berklee, and we've had some lovely people here from Berklee, and we think the world of it. And I talked to all of your teachers who were there.
2: Okay.
1: And they said, why don't you just ask him to play a song? So why don't you do that?
3: I wrote this song actually for a Berklee class. I had an assignment for this class. I had this, Paula Cole was my teacher, a great songwriter. And the assignment was write a song about your dad. And I had never really thought much of it, you know. And my dad is a real New Englander. He's a real, I'm sure they have the Indiana equivalent, but he's a real quiet guy, not super interested in music, very different from me. It was kind of a facet of my childhood growing up that I was pretty terrible at everything that he was good at. He was this great athlete, this great math mind. He worked at a lobster pound. He was basically a lobsterman for like 20 years. My brother was a lobsterman for 10 years, and I was a lobsterman for 1 6-hour shift. And I remember I started writing this song, and, you know, I was just kind of doing homework, essentially. And 15 minutes later, this song just, like, was all done, as you hear it right now, unedited. Just thinking about my dad. It's called Raining Sideways. This one's for Lee Burke's son.

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1: Good afternoon and a very happy 4th of July. Your weather forecast calls for scattered showers and thunderstorms today, but otherwise mostly sunny with a high near 85. Tonight, a chance of showers and thunderstorms for your fireworks, mostly cloudy with a low around 68. This is WVPE.
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0: Welcome back to the Wild Rose Moon Radio Hour. We're here with Warsaw's very own extraordinary guitar player. He started coming over to open mics, and we were just, the first night he played, my jaw hit the ground. I just was so flummoxed by this wonderful guitar player. That is this song that you will be doing tonight, is that in a special tuning?
1: Just drop D.
0: Drop D, okay. And it, what influenced the song?
1: Well, this is a more of a mellow piece, a more meditative piece that I'm going to do. So it's called White Willow Harbor, and what influenced it is my love of seaside towns that I've been to on the East Coast and on Michigan and different places. So it just kind of, it's a title that describes all of those places at once.
0: Well, that's wonderful. Could we hear it?
1: I hope so.
0: Okay, good.

0: White Willow Harbor, Patrick Woods. Amazing. Just amazing. Beautiful. I could see the whole thing, the boats and the kids playing and all the whole thing, everybody around the harbor. That was wonderful.
1: And now, ladies and gentlemen, from our hometown to yours, the Wild Rose Moon Radio Hour presents our very own audience participation quiz show, Shoot the Moon!

0: you. And now, here's the host of Shoot the Moon, the cool cat of categorical categories, the maniacal mandarin of metrical meanderings, the quirky quester of quibblesome queries, George Schricker!
1: I've been waiting for this moment.
0: Have you?
1: For a long time.
0: Okay, all right.
1: This is so exciting.
0: Yes?
1: We have a game show.
0: I enjoy the game show. It's great.
1: How did we get these lovely contestants?
0: Before the show, audience members indicated their willingness to participate in Shoot the Moon by supplying an answer to this curious survey question. Have you ever found yourself missing you?
2: No matter where I'm at, I always feel like I'm there, so I'm not sure. Oh,
0: excellent. Very good point.
1: Oh, that's a good point.
0: And after picking two of the most lonely and mournful members of the audience who have answered this question in any woeful manner they've chosen, while still looking deeply despondent and perhaps a touch maudlin, exactly two contestants are chosen to play our famous game show. So now, let's play this sad and depressing version of Shoot the Moon!
1: Jamie Fleury, you are a writer for the Pilot News.
3: Yes.
1: And you've done writing for a long time. You've written articles about us before. We could always use an article.
3: I'm going to write one about tonight.
0: Oh, good.
1: Yeah. Oh, good, good. And you have
0: that's one point right there.
1: Yeah. You write a lot of positive stuff, so thank you so much for supporting and bolstering our town. We really appreciate it. Let's give her a nice hand for writing. Dean Woodson, did I get that right?
4: Correct.
1: And you are a woodworker.
4: I am.
1: Am I right that you're a mold maker?
4: Correct.
1: And you found out about us through Instagram?
4: Correct.
1: And you love being a papa. That must mean you're a grandpa.
4: Three times.
1: Mm. Wow, me too.
4: Oh, good.
1: Yeah, what a nice coincidence. I suppose we should play this game, though.
0: Let's do it.
1: Okay. Oh, boy. We start with Jamie, right?
0: Shall I read the...
1: Yes. Why don't you read those?
0: Question titles.
1: I don't quite understand them.
0: The first one is Lines of Sight, Lego My EGOT, Ports Not Ply.
1: Ports Not Ply.
0: And The Emperor's New Clothes.
1: So one do of you those. Have a selection here that you'd like to make?
0: Player one?
3: Lines of Sight.
1: Sam Robbins has created 5 albums and CDs to date. The first being Finally Feeling Young in 2021, and You and Me on Christmas Eve, a collaborative work with Haley Neal. Is that correct?
5: Hallie.
1: I'm sorry about that.
5: It's okay.
1: All of Sam's music is available for purchase on your website. Is that correct?
5: Yes.
1: Sam Robbins? Sam?
5: I decided to just change it for the one thing.
1: Sam Robbins music. Okay. .com. Which of the following CD titles is not one of Sam's work? Is it A, Bigger Than In Between? B, So Much I Still Don't See? C, My Couch Blocks My View So I Think I'll Set It On Fire? Or D, Live From a Living Room?
0: Those are all very similar.
3: That's tough, isn't it?
1: Yeah,
3: but
1: it
3: I'm
1: going
3: to go with C.
1: You have to play it. Okay, very good. Good to see. All right. All right, what's the score?
0: Well, we have Dean Woodson with, unfortunately, still 0 points.
1: What's the deal, Dean?
0: But Jamie has leaped out and in front with 2 points.
1: 2 points? How did she get two?
0: Oh, why? Because she's going to write that article about us. Remember?
2: Favoritism. Could. I see
1: well,
2: it.
1: Maybe Dean could make us a mold. Okay.
3: Still have that okay. possibility.
1: So, Dean, what would you like here?
2: Ports Not Ply.
1: Okay. Growing up near Portsmouth, New Hampshire, we wonder if Sam is aware that a famous naval hero also lived in Portsmouth. The person, an answer we are looking for, is often referred to as the father of the American Navy. He became a sailor at age 13, the same age that Sam first picked up a guitar. Isn't that interesting? Was eventually knighted by King Louis the 16th, excuse me, of France for his efforts during the American Revolution, and is remembered for his famous quote, I have not yet begun to fight. Is this person A, Davy Jones, B, Chester Nimitz, C, John Paul Jones, or D, Admiral David Farragut?
5: I actually do know this one.
1: Well, why didn't you give him a clue?
5: Oh.
1: You've got to give him a musical clue when I read the right one.
5: Oh, see? Okay. Can you read him again one more time?
1: Yeah, I'll read him again. Quickly. A, Davy Jones. B, Chester Nimitz. C, John Paul Jones. D. D, Admiral Farragut.
2: It sounds so blatantly obvious. Right here. I'm going to have to roll with C.
1: You're correct. Yeah.
5: Okay.
1: Best ever.
5: Now
1: best
5: I get it. Okay.
1: Yeah.
5: Now
1: okay.
5: I get
1: okay. it. So Sam, we don't let you leave tonight.
5: Okay.
1: You do not hit the road. You're here for the rest of your days. Okay. All right. Jamie, what would you go here?
3: Lego Mike. EGOT, is that how you pronounce
1: yep.
3: it?
1: Yep. Yeah. Sam is a graduate of Berklee College of Music, which is located in Boston and not in California. Some people here, when I mentioned Berklee, they said, oh, he's from California. Berklee alumni have garnered over 54 Emmy winners and 300 Grammy winners, 5 Oscars, and 16 Tony Awards. Which Berklee alumnus has captured an award in each category?
0: Emmy,
1: in
0: Grammy,
1: each category.
0: Oscar, Tony, EGOT.
1: Ready? Is it A, Davy Jones? B, Quincy Jones? C, Loretta Lynn? D, John Fogerty?
5: Sorry.
1: Do you actually know the answer?
3: C.
1: I'm sorry, that's not right.
5: Really?
1: It's Quincy Jones.
0: It's Quincy Jones.
1: Quincy Jones is the only one.
5: Wasn't that C?
3: Between B and C.
1: What?
0: No, he was B.
1: That was Loretta Lynn was C.
0: Yep.
5: I meant Quincy Jones. Jamie, for the record, I led you astray.
3: I think you just got really excited on C. I misunderstood the musical clues. I don't even play a kazoo.
5: This is a really delicate system we have going here.
1: That's why we like it. Yeah. All right. Well, so what's the score?
0: Well, now we have Dean with 1.
1: Uh-huh.
0: Jamie still with 2.
1: Dean, can you finish us out here?
2: The Emperor's of...
1: Yeah, you don't have a choice.
0: Oh, yes.
2: New clothes.
1: Okay. Sam Robbins' song, It's Also Important, contains the lyric, Emperor of Everywhere the Sun Could Shine, thought his name would live on forever, but now you can only read it if you squint your eyes. Mm-hmm. This is highly reminiscent and perhaps inspired by a famous poem about an ancient broken statue that says... And on the pedestal these words appear, look on my works, ye mighty, and despair. What is the title of that famous poem? Was it A, Xanadu by Samuel Taylor Coleridge? B, The Road Not Taken by Robert Frost? C, Old Deuteronomy by T.S. Eliot? Or D, Ozymandias by Percy Blythe Shelley.
0: Percy Bysshe
1: Shelley. Sorry.
0: Percy Blythe Bysshe Shelley.
5: Your guess is as good as mine.
0: Percy Bysshe Shelley.
1: Bysshe.
0: Ozymandias.
1: I always thought it was something else. Okay.
2: I'm afraid I'm going to have to be as bewildered as he is and just randomly guess at a D.
1: D is correct. That is brilliant work by our contestant here.
0: Dean has now 2.5 points. Jamie has just 2 points.
1: I gotta
0: give him an extra half point because he really did not get any help in that case.
5: Well, yeah.
3: I'm losing all on my own.
1: Okay. All right. Well, I don't know. What does it mean? What does this all mean?
0: You know what? Win or lose.
1: Yeah.
0: Everyone gets lucky on Shoot
1: sure
0: the Moon.
1: Sure they do.
0: Both winners
1: of course
0: will receive a sleek and elegant sticker suitable for applying to the atmosphere of your car, your favorite nightclub or refrigerator. In addition, they will both receive a Wild Rose Moon coffee mug. Perfect for drinking ground up lion's mane mushrooms while expanding your trivia knowledge in front of a Rick Steves sojourn through the atmosphere of Rome. Both the sticker and mug depict Rosie gazing at the first full moon in June when the wild roses bloom. Congratulations, Dean and Jamie. Everybody wins when we play Shoot the Moon.
1: Well, congratulations to the winner and our fabulous runner-up, Jamie Fleury. And after the break, we'll return with more fine musical meanderings from the fresh mind, nimble fingers, and sonorous, honeyed voice of Sam Robbins.
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7: 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Coming up from 1 to 4, Ole Harve will help you celebrate the 4th of July with the Blues Review. Look for scattered showers and thunderstorms this afternoon, but otherwise mostly sunny with a high near 85.
1: Welcome back to the Wild Rose Moon Radio Hour. We're here with the incredible singer-songwriter Sam Robbins, who's not that old, but man, you got the chops.
5: Thanks.
1: Really, really
5: man,
1: nice.
5: These guys have the chops, too.
1: Yeah,
5: that's
1: yeah.
5: Like, oh, man.
1: They sure do.
5: Wow, wow.
1: I wanted to ask you, I was reading in one of your interviews that another thing that kind of influenced your life and kind of made things add up for you was the study of the esoteric philosophy Stoicism.
5: Yes. Yes.
1: Zeno.
5: Yeah.
1: Zeno, right? Right. Well, that's very interesting because it talks about discerning certain kinds of things that you can control and things you can't control.
5: Yeah. Yeah. The album I released in April, it's funny because I didn't really write it as a concept album, but this was last April. I didn't write it as a concept album or anything, but then I realized when I looked at all the songs all together, I had been reading this book, Marcus Aurelius's Meditation.
1: Oh yes. Yeah. That was an important act of discernment for you that, I mean, I'm asking that cause that's part of Stoicism. I was trying to think of,
5: I mean, I think it's a nice way to try to live that I'm frequently failing at.
1: Oh, good. Hey, man, we're in it together. Okay.
5: All right. But, yeah, it's a nice thing to strive for, at least. You know.
1: Good. Well, I would like you to take the next song and put it into Stoicism.
5: Okay.
1: Thank you.
5: I'm trying to see a way I can tie this song into Stoicism. We'll see. Maybe this is. I feel like a lot of my songs kind of naturally have that thread in there. And this is a song that was a real defining song for me to write because I'm so grateful I get to travel around the country and I get to meet people that, you know, generally want to hear my songs, and it's a great thing. And I remember, though, when I was younger, I was just getting into it, and I had no one around me that was showing me what to do, nobody in my family that was a musician, and someone told me about an open mic. So I went to an open mic at a bar, and I was like 15, and I played two songs, and then someone said, you know, there's an open mic at a place called Crack Skulls that you should go play there. So I was 15, and I played at Crack Skulls, and I played open mic and open mic and open mic, and eventually they booked me at one of these bars, and it was like 3.5 hours of all Jimmy Buffett songs, and they paid me $100, and it was awesome. And I got into this scene in New Hampshire of just playing Hell's Angel biker bars, and look at me. If you're on listening on the radio, I don't look like I fit in there, and I'm really grateful to be here, and I'm grateful to be alive. I would have 2 or 3 gigs in a day, in the weekends, and in the summer. And I was thinking back about it, and I wrote this song thinking about some of those people I met and those kind of early experiences. It's called Hard to Hate.

0: Thank you. Thank you.
1: Your music is, I used the word honeyed earlier, and I think that's, I think that is, it's feels, so many of your songs feel kind of like a healing balm to me.
0: Hmm.
1: You know, what do you think? What are you, healing balm?
2: Thank you.
1: Just an idea. It just feels like that to me, like you're doing great medical work or something. Anyway, speaking of medicine, did you say you had a grandmother who played an instrument? Or
0: yeah, my grandmother was really, really into music. She's kind of, you know, she played piano and very like knowledgeable about music. I mean, you know, she wasn't like performing or anything, but
1: right.
0: But yeah, we think maybe that's where I got it from, because there's not much else to go on.
1: Yeah.
0: But yeah.
1: Yeah, well, that's great. Well, make her proud and do another song.
0: Okay. This is one of my favorite songs I've ever written, and it was the first single to my album that came out last year, and it's been like one of my most successful songs out there in the world. It's kind of along the same lines of the last one I played, and I remember I wrote the chorus. The song's called What a Little Love Can Do, and I was like, I can't write a Motown song with that title. It's such a Motown. And I was like, it's so cheesy. I can't write a song called What a Little Love Can Do. Come on. And then I kept trying to take that part out, and I realized that that's the whole crux of the song, is that line. And so now I love this song, you know. It's called What a Little Love Can Do.

0: Thank you. Thank you.
1: Hey. Sam Robbins, like getting a warm hug on the way home, right? That's just great. Well, thanks so much to Sam for bringing his beautiful voice and heartfelt songs to the Wild Rose Moon.
0: Thank you for having me.
1: And a big thank you to the remarkable guitar stylings and original compositions of Warsaw's own Patrick Woods. A big thanks to John Baylor and Nathan Waddell for piloting the Wild Rose Moon Radio Hour and safely getting us into the harbor.
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1: Thank you to our announcer and co-writer, Derek Jensen, our voice of Rosie, Amy Beecham, Rosie's creator, Vera Tiani, audio engineer, Jonathan Nixon, audio intern and technical assistant, Nicholas Holzer, video producer and fellow visionary, Jim Yoakum, video director, Troy Bontrager, camera operator, Maddie Shirk, photographer, Matthew Bergmoser, hospitality crew, Jennifer Reed, Martina Sam, Christopher Lodes, Ashley Matthews, and administrative assistant, membership coordinator, Rachel Holzer, and the gopher, Mike Bachman, friend and mentor, Paul DeBenedictis, and Mark Snell. And thanks to our longtime supporters, Judith Robert and Dan Schubert, and to the memory of past friends, John Kubley, Tom Kapazinskas, Dave Barkmeyer, Odette Husband, and Gene Pazderka. And last but not least, special thanks to our resident applauseologist, Michelle Schricker, for her organizing acumen and undying support of the moon, its mission, and me. John?
3: George?
1: Are you ready to embrace the layer of air around your guitar, snuggle under its surface, and exhale those notes into our very nostrils until we billow out our sails?
3: Ah, the high seas are where we're headed, maestro. And I hear the gulls calling and the topsail howling.
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11: Live from NPR News in Washington, I'm Janine Hurst. 4 months after the Iranian supreme leader was killed in U.S.-Israeli strikes, his funeral ceremonies began in Tehran today. NPR's Hadil Al-Shalchi reports the funeral comes amid a fragile ceasefire between the U.S., Israel, and Iran.
12: Iranian state media showed huge crowds gathered at a prayer complex in Tehran, waving red flags symbolizing revenge and chanting mournful songs. Women wept openly and black-clad men beat their chests in unison, a tradition in Shia funerals. It was the first in a series of ceremonies and processions for the funeral of Ayatollah Ali Khamenei, who was killed in U.S.-Israeli strikes in February. World and religious leaders attended a funeral ceremony yesterday. The Pakistani prime minister, the president of Iraq, and a delegation from the Palestinian group Hamas were all in attendance. Khamenei will be buried in his birthplace of Mashhad next Thursday. Hadil Al-Shalchi, NPR News, Istanbul.
11: As the eastern U.S. melts in high temperatures and humidity, parts of Europe are also sweltering in another heat wave barely a week after record-breaking temperatures in several countries. Portugal and Spain are now bracing for a rash of wildfires. Allison Roberts reports forecasters say the hot, dry weather will continue for days.
13: The last heat wave caused thousands of excess deaths in France alone, and this one is expected to last longer. Temperatures are forecast to climb all the way to southern England. In Portugal, more than 1,000 firefighters are battling a blaze that started Thursday, injuring at least 7 people. The government has activated the European Civil Protection Mechanism, sourcing 4 extra water bombing planes and a military emergencies team from Spain. It's declared a state of alert through Monday, raising readiness and banning public access to forests and the use of machinery in them. Almost all of mainland Portugal is now at maximum or very high fire risk. For NPR News, I'm Alison Roberts in Lisbon.
11: The majority of Americans are planning to celebrate Independence Day with a cookout or barbecue, and spending on food is expected to set a record this year. NPR's Alina Selyuk reports the average is forecast to top $94 a person.
14: The National Retail Federation bases its forecast on a big survey of shoppers, and it finds that the vast majority of people plan to celebrate Independence Day, 87%. That's roughly in line with recent years after a big dip during the pandemic lockdowns. But the average food spending has been rising for a while as the U.S. faces stubborn stubborn inflation. This year, the price of beef is a big driver. The survey also shows that how Americans celebrate does not change much year to year, with most people doing a cookout or a picnic, then 44% going to a fireworks show or community celebration, and then small equal shares of people choosing to see a parade, deciding to go on vacation, or not celebrating at all. Alina Seluch, NPR News.
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5: This is WVPE News. I'm Michael Gatlinburger. The holiday weekend got off to a stormy start in Michiana. Severe storms Friday afternoon brought high winds and reports of downed trees. Indiana Michigan Power said more than 28,000 customers remained without electricity this morning, with most of those in Michigan. It expects about a quarter of them will have power back today, with most restored by Sunday night. NIPSCO's outage map showed more than 6,000 outages across its service area as of this afternoon. A LaPorte County house fire has left one person dead. Sheriff's deputies say they were called to a home in the 2700 block of West 1650 South just after midnight, but were unable to enter due to excessive smoke. Once firefighters put the fire out, 23-year-old Catherine M. Zabel was found inside. Zabel was pronounced dead at the scene. The cause of the fire remains under investigation. The Michigan Farm Bureau says the 4th of July picnic is costing more this year. Prices for ground beef, pork chops, and chicken breasts are up roughly 4-5% over last July. The Farm Bureau survey says prices for pork and beans and strawberries are up by double digits. The Michigan Farm Bureau's Nancy Nyquist notes the nation's overall inflation rate is around 4%.
16: Food prices are tracking, quite frankly, right along with that. So it's nothing too out of the ordinary when it comes to overall food prices and inflation.
5: You may want to add extra potato salad to your plate. The Michigan Farm Bureau says the price of 2.5 pounds of homemade potato salad is actually down nearly 18% from last July 4th. In Indiana, the cost of a cookout is down about 7%. Your weather forecast calls for scattered showers and thunderstorms this afternoon, but otherwise mostly sunny with a high near 85. Tonight, a chance of showers and thunderstorms, mostly cloudy with a low around 68. 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

All right, it's Blues time once again right here at your home for the Blues. And today on the Blues Review in the third hour, you can find out what's happened to Blues. See, with the Blues News, I give you the best in traditional contemporary blues. And on this 4th of July, I'll be closing it out with Ray Charles, America the Beautiful. Plus, in the second hour of the Blues Review, Shane Yoder from SDY Promotions is going to come up here and tell you all about the 27th Annual Firefighters Blues Festival happening on July 18th at Cam Island. You're with O'Harve on this 4th of July. I thank all you blues lovers for joining me. It's right here at your home for the blues at 88.1 WVPE, your NPR station.

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0: All right. Right at your home for the blues, 88.1 WVPE, Deanna Boger from a release called The Great Unknown, and doing a instrumental on that 88s called The Atom Bomb Boogie. We also checked in with B.B. King and is going back to Tampa Red Classic from 1951 with She's Dynamite. Yeah, she knows what to do, knows what it's all about. Plus, we're going to party on a Saturday night and Saturday afternoon on this 4th of July with Tommy Castro and the Painkillers from Killing It Live, and If I Could Make It Back to Memphis One More Time. Plus, Anson Thunderbird and the Rockets with the legendary Sam Myers from That's What They Want. And we did, early this morning, I went up on a hill and I shot off my rocket that gave me a thrill, and I'm looking this world over and having my fun with everyone that I can. Plus, Debbie Davies starting it out today with Key of Love and saying, I'm like a time bomb. Come on over and light my fuse. And O'Harv's going to light the fuse today and give you some blues on this 4th of July. And we want to welcome you aboard to the Blues Review coming up in the third hour. You can find out what's happening with the blues scene, with the blues news. And also, we're going to give you the best in traditional contemporary blues on this 4th of July. Plus, we'll close it out like we always do on 4th of July with Brother Ray Charles doing American the Beautiful. Also, the second hour of the Blues Review, Shane Yoder from SDY Promotions going to come up here and tell you all about the 27th Annual Firefighters Blues Festival. It's happening on Saturday, July 18th at Cam Island in Mishawaka, and it features the Resurrection Blues Band, Stephen Hillensheim Blues Band, Little Frank and his Premieres, Wayne Baker Brooks, and Taranzo Cannon. You're with O'Harv on the Blues Review. I thank all you blues lovers for joining me right here at your home for the blues at 88.1 WVPE, your NPR station. 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
0: With O'Harv on the 4th of July Blues Review, I thank all you blues lovers for joining me. And coming up next, we got the new release from Curtis Segato. His newest one is called Legacy Rewind Live in 25. And we're going to do a cut called Nobody But You. He says, yeah, you make me feel like Christmas on the 4th of July. Plus, we've got Boom Boom Out Goes the Lights with Little Walter and some Boom Boom Boom with John Lee Hooker coming up right here at your home for the blues at 88.1 WVPE, your NPR station.

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Real gone daddy, and I travel day and night. 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

0: All right, right at Jehovah the Blues, 88.1 WVPE. That is Jackie Brunston and his Delta Cats going back to the early 50s. Ike Turner on the piano and talking about I'm a real gone daddy with my real gone rocket and everything is all right. Plus 1962 with the King of the Boogie, John Lee Hooker, doing Boom Boom Boom. And we went to 1955 on Chess Records, the essential collection of Little Walter. And we checked in with Robert Jr. Lockwood, Luther Tucker, Willie Dixon, and Fred Bilo with Boom Boom Out Goes the Light. Started the set with Curtis Segato, his newest release, and we did I Don't Need Nobody But You. Yeah, you make me feel like Christmas on the 4th of July. Coming up next, we're going to give you the Rocket 88 with Jackie Brunson and his Delta Cats. Also coming up, we've got some Queen of the Blues, Coco Taylor, and Hurricane Ruth by request, and we're going to do, you know what? What you've never had, you can't lose. Right here at your home for the blues at 88.1 WVPE, your NPR station.
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0: You're with a Harv on this 4th of July Blues Review. I thank all you blues lovers for joining me. Coming up next, we're going to give you the original Rocket 88. Jackie Brunston and his Delta Cats, Ike Turner on the piano. Plus, we'll check in with some Hurricane Ruth and the Queen of the Blues, Coco Taylor, coming up with Albert Collins doing the Albert King Classic with the Hunter. But stick around because coming up the top of the hour, we got Shane Yoder from SDY Promotions. He's going to tell you all about the 27th Annual Firefighters Blues Festival coming up on Saturday, July 18th at Cam Island in Mishawaka. And again, it features a Resurrection Blues Band, Stephen Hillenshine Blues Band, Little Frank and his premieres, Wayne Baker Brooks, and Toronzo Cannon. And you are with your home for the blues right here at 88.1 WVPE, your NPR station.

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0: right, right at your home for the blues, 88.1 WVPE, Toronto Cannon in Chicago Way from his latest release called Shut Up and Play. And we did I Can't Fix the World Right Now, I Gots to Play Me Some Blues. Plus, we went to Johnny Guitar Watson, 1955, with I'm Too Tired. Yeah, if I was sitting on a pin, I'd be too tired to get up. Plus, we're going to do one for, I'm going to send this out to Shane that he's in the house today, and this is one of our favorites from Johnny Guitar Watson with the Hot Little Mama. Yeah, the girl was so hot, the whole fire department couldn't put her out. Plus, we checked in with the Queen of the Blues, Coco Taylor, with James Cotton on the harmonica, and we did the Slim Harpo Classic with She's a Queen Bee Buzzing Around Your Hive. Plus, we went to Albert Collins with Coco Taylor and doing the Albert King Classic with the Hunter. Yeah, ain't no need to run, ain't no need to hide, because I got you in the side of my love gun. And we checked in with Hurricane Ruth, and we did Don't Worry About What You Never Had. We're doing that for Armita. Plus, we started the set with Jackie Brenston and his Delta Cats. Ike Turner on the piano, going back to the early 50s with the original Cruising and Bluesing in My Rocket 88 on this 4th of July. Coming up next, we're going to be talking to Shane Yoder from SDY Promotions. Stick around. You are with your home for the blues on this 4th of July right here at 88.1 WVPE, your NPR station.
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0: With a Harv on this 4th of July Blues Review. Thank all you blues lovers for joining me. Hey, with me today is my friend Shane Yoder from SDY Promotions. And how you doing, Shane?
6: Hey, I'm doing great, man. It's good to see you.
0: Yeah, good to see you. Hey, can you believe it's 27th annual this year, huh?
6: Where did the time fly? It's unbelievable.
0: I know. I remember the first one. You know, we were just talking about it, the first one. And anyway, now we're at 27, and it's the Firefighters Blues Festival, Saturday, July 18th at Cam Island, 600 West Front Street in Mishawaka. It's going to be a lot of food, a lot of fun, and a lot of music. Gates open at noon. That is Eastern Standard Time, right?
6: Correct.
0: And music is from 1 to 10 p.m., and that is Eastern Standard Time. And we're going to start out with Resurrection Blues Band at 1 p.m., also Stefan Hillensheim at 3, plus Little Frank and his premieres at 5 p.m., and Wayne Baker Brooks 7, and Toronto Cannon at 9 p.m. Great festival. Got a great lineup, right, Shane?
6: Absolutely. We have a lot of brothers on there that we've had here before, and very good friends like the Brooks, you know, Ronnie and Wayne, and Lonnie, just a plethora of great family from Pops.
0: Right. You remember when all three of them played together at the airport? You know, with Lonnie Brooks and Ronnie and Wayne.
6: Yeah, that was in, I believe, 2002, and we had Eddie Shaw and the Wolfgang at that one as well, which they're cousins. So it was a great family ordeal all the way around.
0: That's right. That's right. So anyway, tell us a little bit of what the Firefighters and the South Bend Firefighters Association, what it's all really about.
6: So what we do every single year is we send kids to burn camp that are burned. We've been doing this for a long, long time now, and a very good friend of ours, Mark Koopman, always comes up and thanks us because of the amount of money that we've raised for them over the years. And then we also have our educational tool, which is a Survivor Life House, which is taken around to schools, churches, festivals, you know, like the fair, things such as that. Mm-hmm. And it's really neat because it teaches kids how to get out of house fires back years ago, and I know that you'll remember why we started doing this, and it was because we had an infant mortality problem.
0: Right.
6: And the best way to deal with that situation is through education.
0: Mm-hmm.
6: And that's what this house does. It educates. God forbid they're in a fire, because the firemen come in and they look like Darth Vader.
0: Right.
6: And the kid's first instinct is to hide in the closet or under the bed.
0: Mm-hmm.
6: So it's teaching them what to do in case of. And it's a great tool. This will actually be the third one we have now. You know, they're all even – every year they get more updated. You know, when we buy them, normally about every 4 or 5 years. Or it just depends on how well they, you know, hold together. Most of them do.
0: So, right, yeah.
6: And that's what's most important about this. And, you know, if it wasn't for people like you and our brothers and sisters of the Blues, we couldn't do it, and our great sponsors.
0: Right.
6: I mean, it's them. I mean, we're very blessed to have people like this in our corner, and I really appreciate your friendship over the years, Harvey. It's been, I think we just figured out we were young.
0: Yeah.
6: Yeah. 32 and 44, man.
0: Yeah, I'm telling you. And now let me cry a little bit, because I'm 74, you know. No. But, I'm, you know, it's just a number, really, you know.
6: Well, we don't look our age. That's a fact.
0: That's right. So, that's right.
6: Nor does our meaner, my lovely bride, who's to my right now.
0: So. Yeah, Donna's in here. Donna will be taking care of all them drinks, right? You know, so.
6: Yes, she will.
0: And then we got talking about Armita, Patty, and Angie, and Eddie. They're all going to be doing some raffles, right?
6: Correct. And we have a lot of great stuff this year. One of them is a $200 gift certificate, actually, to what's the big steak place? I just lost my train of thought. See, Harvey, that's because we're not 30 anymore.
0: I hear you.
6: Ruth Chris, thank you.
0: Oh, okay. Yeah. And do you have a guitar this year?
6: Yeah, we actually do, and we're going to have Wayne Baker Brooks and Toronto both sign it for us.
0: All right. Sounds good. Well, it's it's really a lot of people are looking forward to having our local Grammy Award winning Little Frank and his premieres on the show this year.
6: Yeah. Absolutely. And as we were talking, I mean, Little Frank was 19 the first time he did the Blues Fest, which was the very first one
0: right
6: at the Raceway. And Frank and I were just talking about that, and I said, my gosh, Frank.
0: Yeah.
6: 27 years later, he's like, man, where does the time go?
0: I hear you.
6: And that's exactly it. I mean, it's...
0: Yeah.
6: It's unbelievable, 27.
0: I remember the first time I met Little Frank, I guess the week before the Elwood Splinters Blues Band, this is before I was with him, his brother James Wireman, that's the original guy, and he met Little Frank. So the next week there at the Madison Street Oyster Bar, and James says, hey, can I bring this kid in, Little Frank? And the manager says, oh, I don't know, man, I could lose my license. And he goes, okay, bring him in. Well, Frank got up and played Texas Flood with the band, and man, everybody stood up and gave him a standing ovation. And of course, then he had to get right back out of the bar. But
6: the rest is history. Yeah, man. He's a very good guitar player and has a great band with him.
0: Oh, big time.
6: Our brother Tommy Moore, I'm sure, is going to be on the harp.
0: Oh, yeah. And, you know, another thing about Little Frank, he's got two girls in college now and, you know, one girl in high school. It's just unbelievable. You
6: wow. The years.
0: Yeah. So, you know, like I said, it's great to have him on the festival this year. You know, so,
6: it is. Yeah. And it's, you know, it's a beautiful location, as we know.
0: Right.
6: It really is a pretty place. And now we have a permanent stage there that we actually had built.
0: Oh, okay.
6: And it's really nice, and it's bigger, actually, than the normal stage we'd bring in. So you'll be real impressed with
0: all
6: the
0: right.
6: The sound and everything. Obviously, we have a phenomenal sound man.
0: Sure.
6: With Autobahn, Josh.
0: Right.
6: And
0: oh, yeah.
6: Just great technicians behind mm-hmm. us.
0: Yeah, so Resurrection Blues Band, I'm happy you got them on there this year.
6: Yeah.
0: They've been they're a great three-piece band, and they've yes. played on the show a couple times here, you know.
6: Yeah, I'm looking forward to having them, actually. They're great guys.
0: Yeah.
6: And Rodney Mills, I just, you know, I'm glad that we have them on the slate this year.
0: Right.
6: They deserve it.
0: Yeah, and Stefan, and, you know, I remember when you brought him to La Porte, I didn't even know who he was, and, man, he got up there and played that slide, and boy, what a great band he is, you know.
6: Yeah, he is. He's, you know, obviously from Germany originally, and then he came to California. He wanted to come where the blues were the blues.
0: Right, right.
6: And where better than Chicago,
0: area. That's right.
6: So he fell in love with it and he moved there.
0: Yeah, Seven Hill and Shine Band. And, you know, he's played on the show a couple times. In fact, one time he came in here just from Chicago just to play on the show and turned around, didn't even have a gig, you know. And so I thank him for that. And then, of course...

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1: Looked official.
2: Yeah. And then Taranzo, what? How many times has Taranzo been here?
1: So this would be our fourth. We had him in, I believe we had him in LaPorte twice. We had him at Crumstown, and this would be, this is his first time he's seen the island. I'm sure he's going to love it.
2: Oh, yeah. Yeah.
1: It's just a really, really neat place. Like I said, back years ago, we were talking about it 20, 25 years ago. It wasn't nice.
2: Right.
1: And since Phil Blasco took over as the park commissioner, man, he's really done a phenomenal job at the Parks Department.
2: Yeah, it's a beautiful place to have a blues festival. I'm telling
1: absolutely
2: you. Yeah.
1: Is.
2: So anyway, that is Saturday, July 18th, the 27th Annual Firefighters Blues Festival, Cam Island, 600 West Front Street in Mishawaka. And also, Shane, you got another festival coming up, don't you?
1: We actually do with the city and the Parks Department in Mishawaka. They asked me if I'd want to do a co-promotion with them, and we're going to do the Parrot Head Fest, which would be August 29th. We have an opening band called the Crawl Puppies, which are absolutely an amazing band. They do a lot of great 70s and 80s. And then we have the Land Sharks. And actually, Jimmy Buffett, a quote from him is, hey, when I saw them in concert, I hired them immediately.
2: Right.
1: And I learned a lot from them. So he actually stole a lot of the ways they played his songs.
2: Okay.
1: So these guys are the real deal. They've been doing it forever. They were the Margarita band for many, many years. And if you like Jimmy Buffett, which I obviously do, he's bluesy as well, folky. These guys would be phenomenal. Actually, our brother Detroit Mike plays keyboards part-time for them.
2: All
1: and
2: right.
1: Unfortunately, he can't make it this year, but we're hopefully going to make this annual event as well.
2: Yeah, that'd be great. Yeah,
1: absolutely.
2: Yeah, he's busy there in Florida with I don't know how many bands. You
1: right,
2: know.
1: And he's got Trey Waring too,
2: yeah,
1: which
2: right.
1: is somebody we might talk about bringing to our
2: right,
1: fest next year
2: right.
1: as well.
2: So that's August 29th, right?
1: Yeah, it's August 29th. And if you want to go to the Parks Department or go to Facebook. And right now you can actually get tickets for a very reasonable price. The day of the show, it's not going to be. I think you can get them for $10 right now, and they will go up to $20 or $25.
2: Mm-hmm.
1: So I would get them now. Like I said, it's going to be a great event, and actually that's also a show that's going to be donating the stage, actually, to the city of Mishawaka,
2: okay.
1: which is going to be a real good thing. And it just happens to be Jimmy Buffett Day as well.
2: Right.
1: So because he died, actually, on the 1st of September.
2: Okay.
1: So.
2: All right.
1: Yeah, you guys come on out, man. I look forward to seeing all you guys come up and say hi to us. And Harvey and I always take plenty of time to talk to the people that have helped make us successful.
2: Yeah, that's right.
1: That are great brothers and sisters.
2: You
1: man.
2: Ain't a kidding. Yeah, they've supported you for 27 years. I mean, unbelievable.
1: 27. And Harvey, this is actually my 36th year of being a promoter from starting in 1990,
2: wow.
1: and it's just hard to believe.
2: Yeah.
1: The years just fly.
2: I hear you. you ain't a kid. The older you get, that's true. The older you get, the faster time goes, I believe. I can't believe it's 4th of July, you know.
1: I mean, I know,
2: it just seemed like just a few months ago it was cold as ice, you know. And
1: it's 6-6. It's already halfway through the year.
2: Yeah, and now it's hot, I mean, with humidity. But you know what? I've been checking out the weather, and the week that your festival, it looks like it's going to be back in the 70s, you
1: oh,
2: know.
1: Oh, God, let's hope
2: low
1: so.
2: Low 80s, yeah.
1: That'd beat 5 inches of rain any day.
2: Yeah, yeah. you ain't a kid.
1: Harvey and I both look like a couple of wet dogs out
2: Shh,
1: there.
2: Boy, you ain't a kid. Yeah, that was last year, right?
1: Yeah, unfortunately.
2: Yeah, unfortunately. All right, so SDY Promotions, South Bend Firefighters Association, proudly presents the 27th Annual Firefighters Blues Festival, Saturday, July 18th at Cam Island, 600 West Front Street in Mishawaka. A whole lot of food, a whole lot of fun, and music. Gates open at noon. That is Eastern Standard Time. And then the music will be from 1 to 10 p.m. Eastern Standard Time. And you're asking for no coolers, right, Shane?
1: No coolers, please.
2: Yeah.
1: We got hit too bad last year.
2: Yeah, right.
1: Well, it's against the law as well, so we can't bring, obviously.
2: Right, right. So anyway, we're going to start out at 1 with Resurrection Blues Band, then 3, Stephen Hillensheim, 5, Little Frank and his premieres.

0: 7, Wayne Baker Brooks, and then the headliner again, 9 p.m., Toronto Cannon and Chicago Way. So anyway, is there anything else you'd like to add?
1: Hey, Shane? I just look forward to seeing all you guys out there. And don't forget also the August 29th show. It's going to be a great event. And Armita and the girls are going to be out once again. A shout out to them and Patty and Angie and Eddie doing our raffles at both shows. I know you're going to be about them as well.
0: Yeah.
1: And it's just a great family that we've had for a long time. And I just really appreciate, once again, I can't say it enough, your and Armita's friendship over the years means a lot to Donna and I.
0: Well, and you guys, same. We really appreciate your friendship. And
1: thanks,
0: thank you,
1: brother.
0: You know, let's do another cut by Toronto Cannon. And hey, Shane, thank you for coming in. And Donna, you can say hello too. I mean, I'll turn on that microphone for me.
2: Hello, everybody.
0: Yeah. Yeah, you'll be taking care of the drinks, right?
2: Oh yeah.
0: You're the most important person there, you know.
1: Yeah, and don't forget, it is going to be a cash event to get in. It's not a cash. We actually have square, but it is going to be cash, and I'm glad that Donna actually said that. And next year we'll have probably a combination, more than likely of both.
0: Okay. All right. But Donna's the most important person there, because she's doing them drinks. Everybody's looking for, some drinks. I don't know. Cold beer.
2: I'm
0: cold
2: everybody's
0: water.
2: Friend.
0: Yeah. That's right. Yeah,
1: until
0: everybody's
1: she's not.
0: Friend. Yeah, that's right. All right. Well, hey, thank you, Donna. Thank you, Shane. And we'll see you before July 18th. But if not, we'll see you July 18th at Cam Island. And here's a little more Toronto Cannon right here at your home for the blues at 88.1 WVPE, your NPR station.

0: All right, right at your home for the Blues, 88.1 WBPE. Yes, it is the 4th of July, and I ain't going to tell you no lie. Big Jack Johnson on the slide. Plus, we did Johnny Johnson, the great piano player that played with Chuck Berry. Also, you got Kenny Rice on the vocals, Bonnie Raitt on vocals and the slide. And we did the Louis Jordan classic with I Don't Care If You're Young or Old, Get It Together and Let the Good Times Roll. We also checked in with the newest release for the Stephan Hillenshine Band. This is live at the Chicago Blues Festival in 2025 at the Roses Lounge stage at Millennium Park in Chicago, Illinois. And we did the Elmore James classic, and Stephan Hillenshine, he loves Elmore James. We did When Things Go Wrong, So Wrong With You, It Hurts Me Too. And, of course, That Big Leg Woman with the Short, Short Miniskirt. And Stephan Hillenshine Blues Band, again, live at the Chicago Blues Festival. Started the set with Taranzo Cannon from Shut Up and Play. We did the title cut on his newest release and latest release on Alligator Records. And he'll be the headliner at the 27th Annual Firefighters Blues Festival Saturday, July 8th. At Cam Island. Coming up next, we're going to give you one more from Johnny Johnson. Also, we got the Swamp Boogie Queen Camp coming up, and we got some Billie Holiday right here at your home for the blues at 88.1 WBPE, your NPR station. 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
0: Your brother Harv on the Blues Review on this 4th of July. Again, I thank all you blues lovers for joining me. And coming up next, we're going to give you one more from Johnny Johnson. And this is that Memphis Slim classic with Every Day I Have the Blues. And then after that, we've got a couple from the Swamp Boogie Queen, Katie Webster, coming your way. And it's right here at your home for the blues at 88.1 WVPE, your NPR station.

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0: All right, Rutger Hold for the Blues, 88.1 WVPE. Larry McRae doing one that Gwen Collins, the wife of Albert Collins, wrote with "The Moon Is Full and I Feel My Love, Joe's Coming Down." Plus, we checked in with Michael McDonald doing the Stevie Wonder "Signed, Sealed, Delivered, I'm Yours." Also, we did Michael McDonald with Susan Tedeschi, also Derek Trucks and Joe Bonamassa from a B.B. King's Blue Summit 100, "To Know You Is to Love You." We went to 1954 with Billie Holiday with the "Stormy Blues." Yeah, I've been down so long that down don't bother me. Plus, we did the classic "Summertime" and the "Living Is Easy" by Billie Holiday. And we gave you a couple from Katie Webster. She says, "Hey, ladies, don't think every woman is your friend." Doing, she had it bad, and now Katie Webster's on the run. It's Bonnie Raitt on the slide, Kim Wilson on the harmonica. Plus, we did the Swamp Boogie Queen, Katie Webster doing "Ooh Wee Sweet Daddy, Hurry Back to Me." And we started the set with Johnny Johnson on the vocals and piano with Bonnie Raitt on the slide from "I'm Just Johnny" with doing "Every Day I Have the Blues and When You See Me Work." It's "You All I Hate to Lose." Coming up next, we're going to give the blues news. After that, Larry McRae and Mr. Sip is coming your way right here at 88.1 WVPE, your NPR station.
1: Peter Sagal here from Wait, Wait, Don't Tell Me. 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
0: You're with a Harv on this 4th of July. I thank all you blues lovers for joining me. Here's what's happening on the WVPE Blues News.

Well, next Friday and Saturday coming up is July 10th and 11th. Starting on Friday at 5 p.m., it's the Kalamazoo Blues Festival. And it's going to start out with Asamu Johnson and the Blues Associates. Also, Eddie Blue and the Ravens, Lisa Chilton Band, Blueback, and J.R. Clark. Saturday, July 11th, starts at 1 p.m., goes till 11 p.m., and that is Eastern Standard Time. Starts out with the Resurrection Blues Band, Madeline the Hunters, Out of Favor Boys, Mississippi Heat, Wayne Baker Brooks, and Carolyn Wonderland. This year's festival is going to be held at the Old Dog Tavern, 402 East Kalamazoo Avenue in Kalamazoo, Michigan. For more information, call 269-381-5677 or go to their website at olddogtavern.com. 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It is Saturday, July 18th at Cam Island, 600 West Front Street in Mishawaka. It's good, a whole lot of food, fun, and music. Gates open at noon Eastern Standard Time. Music starts at 1 p.m. to 10 p.m. And it's Resurrection Blues Band at 1 p.m., Stephen Hillensheim at 3 p.m., Little Frank and his premieres at 5 p.m., Wayne Baker Brooks at 7 p.m., Taranzo Cannon at 9 p.m. Also, we got a couple other things in the blues news. Q-Sonics is going to be at the Round Barn Winery today, and they're there till 6:30. So they just started, and that is Jamming in the Vineyard. And also Saturday, July 11th, they're going to be at Snapper Sports Bar in Elkhart. Plus, July 17th, they're going to be at the Phoenix Bar and Grill in Mishawaka. PT and the Cruisers are going to be at the LaPorte Arts in the Park on Fox Park, and that is July 9th, and that is, of course, 7 p.m. Central Standard Time. July 12th, they'll be back at Chain Lakes Conservation Club, Leidic, Indiana, 4 p.m. That is the WVP Blues News, a public service 88.1 WVPE. Coming up next, I'm going to give you one more with Larry McRae. When it all comes down, I'll still be around. And after that, we got some Mr. Sip coming your way. It's right here at your home for the blues at 88.1 WVPE, your NPR station.

0: All right, right at your home for the blues, 88.1 WVPE, Larry McCray, Joe Bonamassa together from a BB King Blue Summit 100. And when it all comes down, I'll still be around. Plus, under the blues news, we gave you Kirk Fletcher for a release called My Turn, doing a tribute to the Crusaders with an instrumental called Way Back Home. Coming up next, Mr. Sip is coming your way, and we'll close it out with Brother Ray Charles, America the Beautiful, right here at your home for the blues at 88.1 WVPE, your NPR station.
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0: Thank you for joining today on the Blues Review. I'll be back tomorrow. And on this 4th of July weekend, tomorrow we'll close it out with Call My Job, Tell the Boss I Won't Be In because I've had way too much weekend. And, of course, we'll give you the best in traditional contemporary blues. And we're going to be featuring some of the groups that's going to be at two different festivals in our area. Want to thank Shane Yoder from SDY Promotions coming in telling you all about the 27th Annual Firefighters Blues Festival, Saturday, July 18th at Cam Island. Here is Mr. Sip with the Count Basie Orchestra, Swings the Blues, and also we'll give you a little wing for it. Mr. Sip, and we'll close it out with Brother Ray Charles, America the Beautiful, right here at your home for the blues at 88.1 WVPE, your NPR station.

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4: 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With much of the nation under double-digit or triple-digit temperatures, Americans are celebrating

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2: 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An old rusty Studebaker wheel finds new purpose as a bird builds its nest right on the rim. 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Your entry could be our next photo of the week. Look for scattered showers and thunderstorms tonight with a low around 68.
3: I'm Dan Ronan in Washington with these news headlines. On this, America's 250th birthday, the nation is throwing a party. But extremely hot weather is making it difficult for tens of millions of people. Numerous celebrations are being delayed or canceled, but tonight's huge fireworks show in Washington will go on. This after President Trump delivers a speech. Ukraine is ramping up its bombardment of Russian targets, striking an oil terminal in St. Petersburg. Ukraine's President Volodymyr Zelensky describes the attacks as a long-range sanction against the Kremlin. President Trump Friday pardoned 11 people, including a former business partner of one-time D.C. lobbyist Jack Abrahoff. I'm Dan Ronan, NPR News.

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5: And I'm Ana Maria Sayre. Coming up in a little bit, we'll have a set from the North Carolina rocker MJ Lenderman. But first, Oklahoma's very own Wyatt Flores.
4: Wyatt Flores is from Stillwater, the home of red dirt music, a country sound named for the colorful soil in that part of Oklahoma. Now, Flores has this music in his bones. His dad and uncle played in red dirt bands, and you can hear the land coming through his songs. His debut album, which came out in 2024, was called Welcome to the Plains.

0: all get nervous at the mic, right, Anna?
1: Obviously, Bobby, I love when artists make mistakes at the Tiny Desk. It's my favorite part of the whole thing.
0: Let's go ahead and hear it. This is Y Flores at the Tiny Desk.
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0: Thanks. That was MJ Linderman and The Breeze at the Tiny Desk. We just heard You Don't Know the Shape I'm In. He also played Rip Torn, and he started off with Wristwatch.
1: This Tiny Desk was produced by L. Mannion. Josephine Neonai was the audio engineer.

0: Neil Tebalt is our technical director for the show. Tiny Desk Radio is produced by Walter Ray Watson, Noah Caldwell, and Danica Panetta. Our series editor is Lars Gotrich. Saraya Mohammed is our executive producer, and Sonali Mehta is the executive director of NPR Music. Our theme is composed by Kaylin Ellis.
1: And that wraps up the show. 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Thanks for joining us. 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
6: Welcome to J-Cubed, Jazz to the Third Power, cool, smooth, and hot. I'm Carl Smith, really happy that you're with me. J-Cubed is your go-to spot for the latest in urban and smooth jazz. I'm bringing you artists, some with the roots in the mainstream traditions of jazz, but they are all bringing a modern sound. And that is the case with trumpeter Eben Taylor. Eben delivers what some are calling the ultimate summer groove. The cut is called Skate On. The track was produced and co-written by 2025 Billboard Smooth Jazz Artist of the Year, Adam Hawley. And it also features smooth jazz icon Dave Cause on sax. Eben says his early influence for music was through the church. His grandfather was a pastor. His mom and dad both had dabbled in music. He says, I grew up singing in church, playing the guitar in church, but he's been extending into jazz, R&B, salsa, and hip hop. All those styles have given him a little sizzle on his track. I also have the latest from Madoka. Madoka is a pianist, a producer, a composer. She is fusing genres as well. Whether she's performing as a solo pianist, which she does, or headlining her own ensemble, she has a reputation for giving the gift. If you've got the gift, you got to give it. Her track is called Love Frequency. But first, let's kick this thing off with Skate On from Eben Taylor. 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

just heard Playground from Jason Peterson Dallaire and Chris Camosi. Coming up, I have Alan Carman. Alan Carman, his project is something that you've heard me talk about before. Alan has been playing bass and keyboard since he was around 12, but when he hit his 30s, he put music on hold, became a lawyer. Went and got his law degree. Successful law practice, but the music thing never left him. Before he knew it, he was back at it. That's a good thing. Actually, a great thing. And I have him on his new one, Fine and Dandy. I also have Melba from Joe Taylor, When I'm With You from Darren Ron. And closing out the first half of the set, She Said Yes from Hubert Eves IV. 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
0: Thank you for coming back with me. I'm Carl Smith. Really happy that you're with me. You're listening to J-Cubed, Jazz to the Third Power, cool, smooth, and hot. 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If any of you jazz club fans remember the New York jazz club called 7th Avenue South, you would know that it was owned by Michael and Brandy Brecker, the two groundbreaking musicians who changed the course of contemporary jazz with their recordings, both on their own and together as the Brecker Brothers Band. The club focused on the new and inventive jazz scene in New York, and musicians like Jaco Pastorius, Bob Mitzner, his big band, Yellow Jackets, all showed up to make 7th Avenue South one of the spots in the city. Randy's not only a trendsetter for live performances, but also a top New York studio musician back in the day. I have a track of his called Butterscotch leading off the second half of the show. 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

That was All the Good Times from Chris Standring, and before that, Winter Park from Tony Gentilone. I'm winding on the set with my curated list of tunes. I have no idea what that means. I have one from Eric Essex, Streets of Gold, On Sax Wine Night from Mike Williams, and closing us out tonight, What You Do to Me from Greg Chambers. 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

0: That is all for me. 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

0: 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I'm Marcella Shepard, the bass man.
1: And this is Kyle LaRue, and we are back again with our survey of the top 10 jazz albums of the week based on local radio airplay.